0: soul. The mountain, the mountain, the mountain, the mountain, the mountain, the mountain. This is Paul with the Riviera Minute. An explosion at a residential building in Monaco has injured three people, two of them critically, according to French media. The blast reportedly occurred around 9 p.m. last night after a bag was left outside the building on the Rue Révérend Père Louis Froller, near the border with France. Monaco's Minister of State, Christophe Miremont, told AFP it was very likely an attack and the police were investigating. He said the blast had been caused by an explosive device which appeared to contain bolts and pellets. Miremont, the head of Monaco's government, said this is the first time in history, to his knowledge, that such an act has taken place in the principality. Police and emergency personnel were deployed to the scene. According to reports, the blast from an explosive device wounded a Ukrainian oligarch and two others in Monaco, one of whom was a teenager. Monaco's Prince Albert II described the incident as a heinous crime and a shock to the entire Monegasque community. An aide to France's Interior Minister, Laurent Nunez, said police were working to find the perpetrator who had fled over the border into France.
1: This is the BBC World Service, and coming up after the news, the global story. One of the most successful exports the United States has ever sold the world is the American dream. That tantalizing promise of a better, freer, richer life. Coming up, we hear from one man who won the visa lottery of a lifetime and left war in Somalia to move to the U.S. His story is in some ways symbolic of the dream and whether it's still possible. Join me, Asma Khalid, in 2 minutes.
2: BBC News with Roisin Hasty. President Donald Trump has suggested he'll use Congress to fight back against a Supreme Court ruling which shot down his executive order ending automatic citizenship for anyone born in the United States. He claimed Congress could redefine the clause's meaning and establish exceptions. President Trump's latest financial disclosures show he made more than $1 billion from his family's cryptocurrency activities last year. The filings show Mr. Trump got more than $500 million from a business founded by his children. The president made an even larger amount from Trump meme coins, a type of crypto asset that has plunged in value since its launch. The Taliban in Afghanistan said they've carried out strikes on targets along the border with Pakistan. Several people are said to have been injured in the attack in Balochistan province. The Pakistani military said it had shot down 4 rudimentary drones. A new law has come into effect in China, which critics say is aimed at erasing minority groups. The government says the legislation called the Ethnic Unity and Progress Promotion Law will strengthen social cohesion. But rights groups argue it's designed to force groups such as Uyghurs and Tibetans to assimilate with the Han Chinese majority. Rescue workers in Venezuela have pulled a 3-year-old boy alive from the rubble 6 days after the devastating double earthquake. A team from Jordan found the child beneath the wreckage of a house in Caracas. 5 aid workers have been killed in South Sudan after their convoy was ambushed by armed men. The UN says the vehicles were clearly marked and the humanitarian workers were returning from a training day. At the Men's Football World Cup, the title holders France have beaten Sweden 3-0 to reach the round of 16. The French captain Kylian Mbappe scored twice and is now the second highest goal scorer in World Cup history.
1: If you listened to our show yesterday, you already know that this week on The Global Story, we're taking a step back from the news and bringing you a special series to mark 250 years since the founding of the United States. This 250th anniversary is a moment of celebration, but it's also a moment to reflect on America as a country, as a people, and as an idea. We're telling the surprising stories of how America has shaped the world, because after all, we here at The Global Story are a show about where the world and America meet. And one of the most successful exports the United States has ever sold the world is the American dream. That tantalizing promise of a better, freer, richer life. Millions of people have moved to America's shores with the belief that if you work hard, anything is possible.
3: I did not see America as a place. I saw it as an idea, the idea of freedom.
1: But is the American dream fading?
3: I feel like the American dream is alive, but not well.
1: For more than a decade, the BBC has been following the extraordinary story of one dream seeker. Someone who grew up loving America, who literally won a lottery, a golden ticket to come to the United States, and believed deeply in the promise of America, but now has somewhat complicated feelings. From the BBC, I'm Asma Khalid in Washington, D.C. And today on The Global Story, Abdi's American Dream. Abdi Noor Eftin grew up in Somalia in the 1990s during a civil war. It was in the middle of this crisis when Abdi had his first encounter with Americans.
4: I was in Mogadishu. It was really one night. I think I was like 7 or something. My father was talking to my mother. Americans are landing tonight. I was like, what? What do the Americans look like? Who are they? And I was thinking like giant people, you know. But then that was the night United States forces were landing in Mogadishu. There was a smile on their faces, you know what I'm saying? And I went around these white people and every one of them looks like Rambo. I shouted, Rambo, Rambo, Rambo. And all of them turned back and just looking at me, smiling. And they were just talking. They were feeding us with jam. They gave us butter, bread. They gave us sweets. It's the tastiest food that I've ever eaten. Wow.
1: Abdi began dreaming of America. He would go to the one house in the neighborhood with a television and watch Arnold Schwarzenegger movies, taking a paper and pencil with him to jot down words so he could teach himself English, minus the Austrian accent, of course.
5: I'm in love with the American culture. I'm in love with the American education. I'm in love with their beautiful roads and streets. I'm in love with the American language. I'm in love with everything in the United States.
1: These clips of Abdi come from a documentary the BBC made with him back in 2014. Back then, he was just about to move to America to begin his American dream. So with the 250th anniversary coming up this Saturday, we thought, who better to talk to? And I gave Abdi a call. Abdi, it's a pleasure to meet you and a pleasure to have you on The Global Story. I've heard about your life. I've listened to some of the reporting. I know the BBC had been following your life going back more than a decade. It's a real pleasure to meet you, albeit virtually, but still a pleasure.
3: Indeed. You are also famous, Asma. So.
1: I'm famous. It's very kind of you to say. I mentioned already that Abdi had a really, really hard childhood in war-torn Somalia. That was the 1990s, but then in 2006, when he was in his early 20s, Somalia was overtaken by the Islamist group Al-Shabaab. Abdi told me that life in Somalia went from hard to unbearable.
3: Al-Shabaab imposed strict rules, and that was the first time in my life that I lost freedom. Freedom to have a haircut the way I wanted, freedom to play soccer the way I wanted, freedom to go to movies, and everything collapsed. And that is what I lost.
1: Abdi worried that now that he was a grown man, Al-Shabaab or another armed group would force him to join them. So he fled his home country and smuggled himself into neighboring Kenya. He had escaped the bloodshed of Somalia, but he could not entirely escape Al-Shabaab. The group had carried out several attacks in Kenya, and shortly after Abdi moved there, the Kenyan government began a crackdown on the Somali immigrant community. Abdi remembers experiencing a lot of violence and discrimination during those days, being chased, for example, by men with machetes who had come to associate all Somalis with Al-Shabaab. Abdi was terrified of being deported back to Somalia, and he dreamed of a way to make it to the safest place he could imagine, America. But the only possible route seemed like a moonshot.
3: Diversity lottery, obviously, is something everyone knows about. Unless you're American. Americans don't know anything about it. The lottery program was the last desperate thing I had to try.
1: The Diversity Visa Program is an initiative the U.S. government launched in the 1990s to increase the cultural diversity of U.S. immigration. Now, maybe you all don't know about this because, frankly, I did not. But in countries all over the world, this program has been a really big deal. In some years, for example, there were over 20 million applicants. Winners are randomly selected for only around 55,000 visas. So it's like the lottery of a lifetime if you win. Abdi applied in 2013. And 6 months later, he went to an internet cafe to check the results. Here's how he described that moment back then to the BBC.
6: I put my confirmation number, I put my date of birth, and then clicked. And I was thinking like, this is the day, please. God help me. I was serious. So So there was a few seconds of silence. You have been randomly selected for file processing, and that's it. I realized that one. I walked out with these friends all, you know, shouting behind me, in front of me, you know, holding my hands, shaking me. And the guy who belongs to the internet cafe also came out. And he was saying, "You won, man, you got it, you got it. You're very young. Welcome to America, man. America's a beautiful country." He was telling me all about America. And that was really a very beautiful day for me.
1: Abdi was 29 when he moved to the United States. He is now 41. And when we spoke recently, I could not resist playing him a clip of his first impressions. So you win that visa lottery, Abdi, and in 2014, you arrive in Maine. I think it's fair to say as a pretty bright-eyed young man. And I want to play you a clip of yourself from that time when you first arrived. It was shortly after you came. You were speaking with the BBC reporter who made this documentary, Leo Hornack.
7: There's something called a washing machine, a machine that washes the dishes. It was a surprise to me, and it's still a surprise to me. I still don't believe something is washing the dishes. Okay, there's this place that we put the bread in, and the bread gets heated.
8: The toaster?
7: Oh my God, that's it. And you know what I just love more than everything else?
8: What?
7: It's a ice cream. I never liked it. I thought like it's a baby kind of thing. It's a woman kind of thing. But then now I act like a baby. But then, and I was like, they make me fat? I want to be fat. Come with me. I was very skinny in my whole life. I don't care.
1: Abdi?
9: Oh, boy.
1: What do you think as you listen back to that, Abdi?
9: A little embarrassing, I guess. But yeah, it was quite a surprise. But now that I know how everything works.
1: The appliances.
9: You know, I'm glad I listened to that because it brings back some memories. Everything was brand new.
1: Mm.
9: But I'm not embarrassed. Come on. You know, everybody has a place to start. And I started right there.
1: So your first job was construction. You were living in this kind of small town outside of Portland, Maine. What was life like?
9: Construction in Somalia and Kenya means different things. Here, the material is weird. It's different. The most interesting thing to me was insulation, this little itchy stuff. That was my job, loading up bags full of that stuff. And then here are skeletons of main houses, just wood, nothing else. To me, it's just amazing. And then the other part is basement. Nobody has a basement in Somalia. Nobody has a basement in Kenya. And I remember asking people in Maine, like, is that if a war breaks out, you're running to the basement? They laughed hard and they said, no, basement is part of the house, you know? And it was funny that I brought that up.
1: So Abdi, did you intend to continue doing construction or were you saving your money during that time period for something else?
9: I was saving money for something else, which was school. I really wanted to go to school.
1: College.
9: I went to community college and I worked hard. So from community college, I graduated to a four-year college, and that's how I got my bachelor's degree without ever finishing high school.
1: What did you study, Abdi?
9: I studied political science and international relations as my major.
1: So Abdi, you came to the U.S. much like many, many people come to the U.S. Millions of people have come to America for opportunity, for, as we say, the American dream. And a core part of that American dream is the belief that you can reinvent yourself, that here in America, you can be anything you want to be. When you came, did you change from the Abdi you were in Africa?
9: No. I actually think I became more connected to the Abdi I was back home. Huh. I say that because one thing that scared me the most when I moved into the U.S. is I saw young Somalis born in the U.S., unable to speak good Somali, and identity-wise, feeling identity crisis going on in their minds. And it made me think, I should be glad that I speak English, but I should be more grateful that I am attached to where I come from, to who I was.
1: So Abdi, did you always feel when you first came, did you instantly feel that connection with Somalia? Because you mentioned You loved watching the movies and you were so into American culture. And so when you came, did you instantly feel like you want to reconnect with your Somali culture? Did that happen over time?
9: So first of all, I take the courage to try to integrate, let's say that word, going out skiing, even though my friends here, Somali friends here in Maine, keep telling me that's a white thing, right? Stop going skiing. So what do you mean hiking? What do you mean you went up to, you know, and I understand where they're coming from, but I'm not scared, mostly because I don't think integration steals anything from me. I know how to bake pies now. America loves pies. Right.
1: Apple pie. Can you make that one?
9: Apple pie. Exactly.
1: Yes.
9: Even though pecan pie is my favorite.
1: Oh, apple. Yeah. Fair enough. Yeah.
9: But after all, I'm American because I'm voting. I don't know if so many Americans would agree with me when I say I'm American because I've been told, go back to your country. I've been told, you know, deport. I hear that word a lot, even though they have no idea who I am and that I'm America. I'm a voter as a naturalized American citizen now. But there's two sides of America. There's a side that is respectful, wants to listen, wants to hear our stories, wants to eat our food. And then there's the other side that really feels we're poisoning them, right? I'm not using that word lightly. I've been told that before, you know, bringing Sharia law into our neighborhood. It's like, what do you mean? I've never mentioned that word anywhere. I don't carry a microphone or run around and talk about Sharia. And so, yeah, it's sad.
1: We started talking about this earlier, how much the American dream is connected with people's idea of economic opportunity, right? That I'll have a life and that my children will have a life that is better than mine, that there's this idea of social mobility.
9: Yeah.
1: And a key part of the American dream, I think for many people, has been wrapped up in money and economic opportunity.
9: Yeah.
1: In the early days, when you were getting your first jobs in Maine, did you feel like you were living that economic American dream?
9: No, because I don't own a house. Housing, you know, it's considered a crisis in the United States. It's one of the difficult things. It's a very messed up system, obviously, with who can own a house, who can buy a house, who can live this dream. But that doesn't make me upset because now my mother has a house. And she's living with my sister and they're living in Somalia.
1: You sent her money all these years?
9: Because of the money I sent. You know, when I say a house, it's a Somali house. No refrigerator, no 24-hour electricity. Some guy delivers water once every week. But they think that's actually joy. They're really happy. Obviously, owning a house in the United States is tough. It requires wealth. And most immigrants invest with their families. And that's what I have done. Just make mom happier and make her live a happy life.
1: Abdi, a few years after you arrived, Donald Trump first entered the White House. He won the presidency. And he directed quite a bit of ire towards Somali immigrants. He instituted a travel ban that put restrictions on people coming in from Somalia during his campaign.
8: I think Islam hates us.
1: He had a lot of negative comments directed towards Muslims writ large during that campaign cycle.
8: There's something there that there's a tremendous hatred there.
1: And spoke about them as a threat to American life, American society.
8: And we have to be very vigilant. We have to be very careful. And we can't allow people coming into this country who have this hatred.
1: What was that time like for you?
9: Gosh, yeah. You know, not only did he say those things, but he also came to Maine. And he made a speech. He has directly attacked the Somalis. Directly. I remember feeling the same scare, trauma that I felt in Kenya and the Kenyan president's ordering Somalis to be deported, and how shaky and scary and completely devastated I was, sort of feeling like I never thought in America I would feel that way. Never. I thought I escaped when I left Kenya. I escaped that fear.
1: Did you feel at that time that people treated you any differently as a Somali immigrant?
9: There were a few events that I went to when someone said, are you happy with the American way of life or something like that? And I said, well, clarify, what are we talking about here? Like, are you happy to see church or do you want to see more mosques? Someone said that at one point. And I said, no, if you're really thinking I want church go down or mosques built up, if you're thinking that way, no. But I love diversity. I want to see a church, a temple, mosque, everything else.
1: So people did begin to say things to you differently.
9: Oh, yeah.
1: You would say during that time period.
9: Oh, yeah. I think it's a Trump narrative that makes people feel scared because Trump said something like, they don't integrate. You know, I feel like people who listen to him immediately felt, oh, okay, so the Somalis are actually moving in to take over.
1: So Abdi, we're talking to you now at a moment in which Donald Trump is back in the White House for this second term. And one of the policy changes he has made around immigration is that he has paused the visa lottery program.
9: Yeah, nobody's coming through the visa lottery, which is the same program I came into the U.S. So I am lucky that I'm here because if it was now, when I was going through my interview and, you know, everything else, I'm, you know, 100% sure that I would be locked out right now. I feel really bad for all the other immigrants overseas who still dreamed of America and the American ideas the same way I did, who got completely locked out now because of the Trump administration's immigration process.
1: Mm-hmm. How has your life felt different in the United States in this second term of the Trump administration?
9: I lost my full-time job. I had this amazing job at a nonprofit that supports immigrants. And I personally helped Ukrainians, refugees from Ukraine when the war broke out. And I was working with the organization at the time. It's called Church World Service. And Afghanistan, when the withdrawal happened and so a lot of people were stranded, I was enjoying doing that job quite a lot. And so what have I lost since Trump was elected? I lost my job. I lost my health insurance.
1: Oh, wow. So you lost your job because this was a refugee resettlement agency?
9: Yeah. So President Trump cut funding from the organization. The organization lost funding, federal funding.
1: Oh, wow. Yeah. What exactly was your job? What did you do?
9: I was a communication specialist. I trained clients on storytelling. It was quite an interesting and amazing job that I was doing.
1: When did that happen, by the way? I should ask, when was that?
9: I received the layoff email as early as February.
1: So it's been a few months now.
9: Yeah.
1: How are you doing?
9: Well, you know, I guess. I miss my job. I miss my friends. But I speak. I do speaking engagements as well. I work with local small nonprofits as I train young folks to tell their stories, story writing, storytelling. Mm. So I stay busy. Luckily, I stay pretty busy.
1: Losing his job is not the only significant thing that has changed for Abdi during President Trump's second term. Last December, the Somali community in Minnesota became headline news after a series of fraud allegations.
10: Minnesota is reeling from a fraud scandal involving $1 billion siphoned from multiple federal programs during the COVID pandemic.
11: Theft of federal funds and corruption by individuals, particularly within the Somali community. This has put those from that community in the spotlight.
1: A number of people have now pled guilty in relation to the scandal, and it became a national political issue, in part because President Trump weighed in.
12: I don't want them in our country. Their country's no good for a reason. Their country stinks.
1: Abdi had strong views on this story, so he decided to do several media interviews, and he was critical of the actions of some Somali Americans. Here he is on Fox News.
13: It makes me think, why don't we look at ourselves, right? And say, okay, whether the president is right or wrong, it's that time that we have to think of welfare fraud, you know, Section 8 fraud, autism fraud, that my community is heavily involved. Nobody's talking about it.
1: Abdi says he did these interviews because the fraud upset him and he wanted to hear someone in his community call it out as a problem. But that fraud story is not happening in isolation. It's happening in the context of a live, active political debate about what it means to be an American and who gets to be an American. And so I wanted to know what Abdi specifically thought about President Trump's criticism of Somalis. So I pulled up a video of the president at a cabinet meeting in December, and we listened to him together.
14: For a reason. Their country stinks, and we don't want them in our country. I could say that about other countries, too. I can say it about other countries, too. We don't want them to hell. We have to rebuild our country. You know, our country's at a tipping point. We could go bad. We're at a tipping point. I don't know if people mind me saying that, but I'm saying it. We could go one way or the other, and we're going to go the wrong way if we keep taking in garbage into our country.
1: When you hear that, do you still feel like the American dream is alive for someone like you?
9: I think what I just heard is a betrayal to my American dream. Being called garbage, you know, after all I've been through, is clearly a betrayal to my American dream, the way I see America. But I'm also aware that not many Americans agree with him on that. Some probably, maybe many agree with him, but also many more doesn't agree with him on that.
1: Do you feel welcome?
9: Under Trump, no. At Trump's house, no. And Trump's leadership, no. But I feel welcome in some parts of America.
1: I've asked you a lot of different ways, I guess, about the American dream, because it's a shorthand for the allure of the United States. Do you feel like the American dream is alive and well?
9: I feel like the American dream is alive, but not well.
1: Okay.
9: Seriously, that's how I feel. I feel like it's alive because all of those people overseas who cannot come into the U.S. right now are all actually expecting that at some point Trump is going to get out of the way and we will have another leadership, and that leadership will be open-minded and friendly, right? It is alive, but it's not well. It's not well because I'm worried that we might not recover from this, that we become more hateful as a nation, that Trump is feeding a narrative that might sound normal because that's what he's trying to do. There's no other president that just says what he just said, right? Insulting an entire nation. A lot of Somali Americans have become Americans. A lot of Somalis were born in this country. And so insulting them, Americans, born in this nation. Yeah, so it's alive, but it's not well.
1: You have a brother, Hassan. You all were living together in Kenya. I understand he has since left Kenya. And he's now living in Canada.
9: Correct.
1: I was told. One of our producers was telling me that.
9: He's Canadian.
1: Is he living the Canadian dream? Is he Canadian?
9: He's Canadian. Now he's got...
1: He's become a Canadian citizen.
9: He's got a Canadian citizenship. So, yeah, he and I are joking. Brothers from the same country, from the same household, two different countries now, two different nationalities.
1: Not that far from Maine, I suppose. Can drive up.
9: It's about 9 hours. Yeah, I've driven up.
1: It's a little further than I thought.
9: Yeah,
1: okay.
9: he's in Toronto. Canada is massive. Yeah, it's a dream come true for the half of our family. But our sister and mother are still stuck in Somalia, and we're not giving up. In the near future, we're hoping to start a process to get them to Canada. I think I've given up on America, bringing them to America.
1: So you think it's more realistic they could move to Canada?
9: It's not a piece of cake. Obviously, Canada has a pretty tough immigration system as well. But now that my brother just became a citizen, is definitely going to make it happen.
1: What do you think, Abdi, about Canada and the dream it offers?
9: Well, my brother says they have a better health care, and that's worthy. I love Canada. It's a beautiful country, very, very pretty. But if I had the choice, a second choice, I was in Kenya and I had to choose between the two, I would choose America. I don't know why. I mean, I guess it's my first love.
1: On that note, I just want to say thank you for joining us. I really appreciate you taking the time and just sharing your reflections and your story with us.
9: Thank you so much for having me. It was an honor.
1: That was Abdi Noor Eftin joining us from Maine. And that's it for today. Thanks as always for joining us. We'll be back again tomorrow, same time, same place.
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0: Harris with the latest news.
1: A blast from an explosive device has seriously injured three people at a residential building in Monaco, and the attacker fled to France. French and Ukrainian media reported that a Ukrainian oligarch and his family were those injured. French and Monaco authorities are searching for the attacker, whose motive is under investigation. The explosion occurred around 9 p.m. yesterday evening at the entryway of a residence near the French border, injuring two adults and a child who were taken to hospitals in France. The suspect crossed the border into France on foot and was identified via video surveillance in Monaco and the neighbouring French town of Beausoleil. And Didier Deschamps has warned France's rivals that the team will not change their attacking approach to this World Cup as the team prepare for their last 32 tie against Sweden. The France head coach has returned to the camp after time at home following the death of his mother last week. Deschamps expressed gratitude for the support he'd received from his team after his bereavement. Deschamps rejoined his squad on Friday after travelling to France on compassionate leave. In his absence, a request by the team to wear black armbands during the match against Norway was rejected by FIFA. WRP News, I'm Paul McNally.
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4: You're listening to Q from CBC on public radio in the United States and across North America on SiriusXM 169. I'm Ali Hassan, sitting in for Tom Power. All right, I've got a question to kick things off. Have you ever experienced a full circle moment? You know, like I, as a kid, would hate it when my father would put CBC radio on in the car. And now look, here I am on CBC Radio hosting a show. That is my full circle moment. Canadian singer Deborah Cox is having one of those. It's much better than mine. Deborah, if you don't know, is one of the greatest singers to come out of Canada. Born and raised in Toronto, has sold millions of records all over the world, won multiple Juno Awards, has been nominated for Grammys, and in 2022, Deborah became the first Black woman to be inducted into the Canadian Music Hall of Fame. Maybe you remember this

0: I'm starting to sing, and then I realized I was gonna ruin a moment for everybody listening. It's a great song. These days, Deborah Cox has found success on Broadway. Right now, you can see her on stage in the Tony-nominated musical Titanic, which is a wildly funny retelling of the smash hit James Cameron film Titanic, set to the music of Celine Dion. You might remember Celine singing My Heart Will Go On at the end of the movie Titanic. Here's where Deborah's full circle moment comes in. Every night, for 8 shows a week, Deborah Cox steps on stage and does a rendition of Celine's All By Myself. And long before Deborah Cox became a star in her own right, she spent months singing backup for Celine right around the time she started singing in English in the early 90s. Deborah Cox joined Tom Power to talk about it all. But first, the day before Tom and Deborah were scheduled to talk, news broke that Clive Davis, the music mogul who worked with everyone from Whitney Houston to Bruce Springsteen and worked with Deborah Cox early in her career, had passed away. So Tom started the conversation by asking Deborah about her longtime mentor and friend.
1: You've been on my mind a little bit. I just want to say, first off, I'm sorry for your loss. We're taping this just one day after we heard about the loss and the passing of a true icon in music, the legendary Clive Davis, who was not just an important person in music for you, but also a friend and a mentor. And I thought you shared such a beautiful tribute to him on social media. You said, Clive saw me not only as an artist, but as a person. I'm not even sure what to ask you. I mean, how are you doing with it all? What did Clive mean to you?
2: He meant a lot, a friend and a mentor, and really a friend. The last time I saw him was opening night at Titanic here on Broadway, and he loved the Broadway stage and loved musicals and celebrated every show that I've been in, from Aida to the Bodyguard musical, Jekyll and Hyde. Like, he just loved that I had found my niche, which is what he would always say. Yeah, he will be sorely missed. I really appreciate that he was very instrumental in allowing every version of Deborah Cox, the artist, to be. He celebrated me in the dance world, in the R&B world, you know, on Broadway. He was always very, very supportive of whatever artistic path I wanted to take. So I just appreciate that, because it's created some real longevity for me.
1: I feel like you told me that it was sort of like the Canadian music industry sort of passed on you. The Canadian music industry couldn't see what we had here, and Clive mm-hmm. Davis kind of saw it.
2: He did. He was very, very intuitive and really trusted his instincts. You know, everyone got the same demo tape that we shopped all over the globe, and Clive was the one that heard it. He got it, and I think he understood me as a person and as an artist. I've never had to compromise my artistry for the industry. You know, I've never had to compromise anything. He always approached the music with integrity.
1: Yeah, wasn't there some story that, like, you went to him with what would be, to a lot of people, a pretty risky thing to go to a record executive about, which is sort of like, hey, I want to focus on my family and a little bit less on my mm-hmm. business, right?
2: Yeah. I was a hamster on the wheel at that point. In the 2000s, I just finished my third album, and it was time to start promoting and touring and stuff. And I was pregnant. And when I found out, I was so full of joy and, like, ready to just, you know, take the time out to be a mommy and that kind of thing. And when I had the conversation, he was very, like, supportive and was just like, okay, you know, what do you want to do? I was like, well, you know me, I like to stay busy, but I think it's just about keeping it manageable. And so he respected that.
1: I mean, what an amazing thing to be able to see the person behind the artist. Not everyone in the music industry can do that. What's a piece of advice he gave you that might be sticking with you?
2: If you want longevity, don't compromise your art. Oh, and you know, hit songs. It's always about the songs. Always about, he's got a lot of gems that he's dropped over the years. You know, it's always about finding the right songwriters or the right producers to collaborate with so that you can have that hit record. Because those records will last a lifetime.

0: I mean, like you said, he was supportive of you as a musician and supportive of you as a person. And he was a supporter of you when you found your niche here on Broadway, which has been this like pretty amazing chapter for you, for Canadians, especially who know you as, you know, this like icon of Canadian pop and R&B and soul. And I mean, we could go through the whole Broadway career, but I love the story about how this show came to be. Could you, tell, you were like in line somewhere and the one of the folks behind the show called you, right?
1: Yes. Yeah. So I was at Disney and I was with my family just chilling. It was Halloween Horror Nights. The kids were off on, you know, the rides and stuff. And I get this email from the director, Ty Blue, who was like, you know, I'd love to have a conversation with you about the role of Molly Brown. I had no idea what Titanic was about. I didn't know that it was a parody or a comedy. I'd never seen the show off Broadway or, you know, the other versions that they had. But what was intriguing to me was the conversation that I had with Ty about how he felt about the piece, how it came to be, and just that it would be an opportunity for me to like explore this comedy, this comedic side that I don't think anybody has really seen.
0: No.
1: Outside of my family. And so I read the script, and when I tell you I connected with it, I understood the crazy humor. And then the songs in the show. I mean, I grew up with the songs. I grew up with the music. I sang backgrounds with Celine, you know what I mean? So I'm very familiar with the songs. But what was most, again, interesting and intriguing to me was the fact that it was the crazy storytelling of Celine being on the Titanic with these other cast of characters and being able to just be this silly, you know, crazy character.
0: I'm trying to remember Molly Brown. Like she, I think Kathy Bates played her in the...
1: Kathy Bates played her, yes.
0: But it was a real life person. Can you just give me the Coles notes on her? Who was she again?
1: She was a socialite. She later became someone who, you know, ran for office in Denver. And she was the one that rescued a lot of the people off of the ship. And I mean, just her determination at a time where women really didn't have a say, you know, just speaks, you know, in volumes about her.
0: Didn't she survive two shipwrecks?
1: Yes. Yes. She survived two shipwrecks. Yeah. When you dive deep into her story, it's like, wow. And there were other musicals based on her story, because it's so extraordinary just what she's done. But we don't play the seriousness of that.
0: Yeah.
1: That is the backdrop. That is like the underbelly. She's showing the more silly, you know, obsessively sexy side. Obsessed about, you know, other things outside of saving people and stuff. It's just a crazy telling of the story.
0: I bet it's nice to be fun. Because I remember talking to you. I remember we did a couple of interviews, and one of them we did like sort of this all day shoot at this guy's house. I remember that. Like when you got the Canadian Music Hall of Fame. And I remember you being really funny. Like I remember being like, oh, I didn't know Deborah Cox was funny. Because people say that about me too, but like the music I would know you for, the songs I would know you for, not a lot. Like I understand what you mean. It must be nice to be able to show that side of yourself on stage a little bit.
1: Oh yeah, big time. You know, before becoming a recording artist, I explored musical theater. You know, I loved Broadway and that medium and everything. And so when this opportunity came around, it was just like, wow. You know, I can get into this.
0: When did you sing backup for Celine?
1: It was the early 90s, like 92.
0: So maybe right when she went, probably not long after she started singing in English.
1: Yeah, because I remember she was like, oh my gosh, she was in these intense English language classes. Like, I can't even remember how long, but I remember they were very intense because she had to, you know, speak in English for the promotion and the marketing, and she's such a discipline about her that was just like, it really rubbed off on me when I saw just how hard she worked every single day before rehearsal, after rehearsal, you know, while we were on tour. Like she was super, super disciplined.
0: How is that? How is singing backup for Celine? Like, I don't even know, like how long did you do it for? Just a few months, right?
1: Yeah. A few months, about almost a year, because it was shortly after that when we did like Jay Leno, we did, you know, Arsenio Hall show, we did the presidential inauguration for Bill Clinton. Like, that was like 93, I believe.
2: I'm Ali Hassan in for Tom Power. 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
3: From July 3rd, an exhibition on ancient Egypt and Tutankhamun is coming to Porte de Versailles. Entitled Tutankhamun, His Tomb and Treasures, the exhibition brings together roughly 1,000 reproduced objects placed back in their original context to reveal the tomb as it was founded by Howard Carter in 1922. Visitors can also witness immersive installations throughout the exhibition, including a virtual reality experience and a 360 immersive room. Furthermore, on the opening of the exhibition, renowned Egyptologist Dr. Zahi Hawass will deliver a lecture entitled Archaeological Adventures on Saturday, July 4th at 5 p.m. You can buy tickets online at tickets.tutankhamun-exposition.fr.
2: I'm Ali Hassan, in for Tom Power. You're listening to Q, and you're in the middle of Tom's conversation with Deborah Cox. They've been talking about her longtime friend and mentor, Clive Davis, and the advice she got from the music mogul early on in her career. But long before Deborah was working with Clive, she started out her career singing backup for Celine Dion. And that's where this conversation picks up. How did you get that gig?
1: I was a background singer for another French artist, and that drummer was the one who told me about the audition. And so I took the train to Montreal and just went on a whim, did the audition. I can't remember what I sang, but I went to the audition. I was told that day that I was on board, and I ended up staying in Montreal for maybe 3 weeks to rehearse. And we were rehearsing every day. And it was amazing gig. You know, we treated well. She was very kind. The whole team was really professional, supportive, you know, very organized. It was like the dream job for a background singer. And I was like, okay, if this is it, I think, you know, I'm good, you know? I mean, I think to this day, she still has some of the original, you know, band members and singers with her.
4: How was she as a boss?
1: Real cool. Real cool. Professional. And again, kind, you know, just like someone who really appreciated all of the musicians, all of the singers. Everyone had their role and their part in the show and in the songs. She was really like a team player. She's like a musician herself. She's an amazing ear. You know, she's super. Like I said, I think that discipline is the reason why she is sustained so long as an icon in the industry, because, you know, with all that music that she's recorded, that requires a lot of discipline vocally.
0: Doesn't talk right on show day.
1: Does not talk on show days, press days. I think they set up a few things, but she doesn't like overwork or overexert her voice. I mean, she's been singing since she was a kid, you know, and I recognize that. Like, it takes a lot to have that stamina. And you don't get that stamina by just kind of sitting back expecting things to just be, you know.
0: Yeah.
1: You got to work for it. Got to be ready for the challenge.
0: I can tell what you learned from her when you left and you started your own career. And now it's such a weird thing to be full circle, hey, to be back here with this music again. So when your big moment in the show is this rendition of All By Myself, which was originally recorded by Eric Carmen, but then like Celine completely made her own. We have Celine's version. Can we take a listen to it?

0: Get out of here.
1: That's a beautiful song.
0: What goes through your head hearing Celine's version just then?
1: Just the warmth, the heart. You know, she sings with such passion. There's like a real sadness that I think that song has, and you kind of have to continue that. Like, it's not about vocal acrobatics. Like, it's about the storytelling, and that's what I've always loved.

0: I don't even know.
1: Well, it's like,
0: I just go by feel.
1: The key change is in C sharp. It goes to C sharp, but then, and that high note is an F. That's high.
0: You kind of have to, like, you have to kind of keep things in the original key too. Like, I think changing the key sometimes messes with the emotion. I mean, it's all science, right? So the vibration is different in a different key. But yeah, I sing it in the same key every night, 8 shows a week.
1: Is it challenging? Is it hard?
0: It can be. I think it depends on the frame of mind. I think you just, like, as long as you prepare, and, you know, I'm always warmed up, so I never worry about that. But I think it's about hitting it with a certain intensity, and that's what makes it come off and feel very powerful in that moment. As much as it's a comedy, I think if you commit to the storytelling, you know what I mean, you'll get that emotion from the audience. You know what I mean? And they'll feel what I'm feeling. And so, yeah, I just go for it every night. I don't overthink it. I just go for it.
1: I can't wait to hear it. I haven't heard you sing it yet. I can't wait to hear you sing it. I want to hear you build. Sing it right now, Deborah. Come on. Give us a little, I'm only joking. Yeah.
0: Only in the show.
1: Okay, sure. You mentioned the audience there. I remember talking to you and you were telling me that you are very sensitive to the reactions from an audience. Like you as a performer, when you walk on stage as Deborah Cox, you're very aware of people's responses to you and your music, and you sort of feed off that. How is that on stage in Broadway where, you know, you're supposed to sort of not pay attention to them at all, or sort of like certainly not,
0: right?
1: You know, like how do you find that sort of natural inclination you have to like draw a lot of energy from your audience?
0: Well, it's, I think, a lot easier when you can't see faces. So, you know, the stage is a big stage, and those lights are so powerful. I can't see anything. I can't see anybody, but I can hear them. I can hear the audience. I can feel their energy. I can hear things, you know, the rustling, the laughs. You know, there's a real exchange in energy as we're performing. And so that's what, you know, fuels me every time I'm on stage. That's what, like, gives me that extra oomph. If I'm tired or whatever, just hearing their reaction, like, gives me everything that I need to continue in the show. There's something about comedy. There's something about, like, trying not to break in a scene, you know, you know, doing our darndest to not crack or laugh. It's like an episode of Saturday Night Live, you know, with music is how I like to describe the show, because we just are literally holding on to a moment.
1: Have you broken? Have you done it? Has it happened?
0: Oh, yeah.
1: Oh, really?
0: Yes, I've had my moments. I've had moments.
1: I can tell this is meaningful for you. Like, I can tell that
0: it really, yeah, it is.
1: The looseness and the improvness and the comedy of it seems meaningful to you, you know?
0: Really meaningful. I mean, we got nominated for a Tony, Best Musical.
1: Come on.
0: I mean, you know, I've done Broadway, and this is the first time, you know, being a part of a cast that is being recognized in this way. So I think it's really, really special, because I think I went in completely blind, not knowing how crazy, silly, gay, comedic, hilarious, dumb. It's all the things, this show.
1: I might add, like, given that this is based on James Cameron's movie, based on Celine Dion's music and the story of Celine Dion, a lot of the story comes from Canada. You come from Canada. I might say the other adjective I would use is very Canadian show.
0: Yeah.
1: Do you have a show tonight?
0: Yeah. And we do 8 shows a week.
1: What does the rest of the day look like today now that you have a show tonight?
0: Today I have another interview. Then I have a friend who's getting her portrait made at Sardi's.
1: You're not hiding away drinking Gatorade, you know, breathing through an aspirator, no. You know, eating only raisins and egg yolks.
0: No. I know, right? I'm trying to, like, live and have a life inside of this 8 show a week schedule. It's difficult sometimes, but I think it's important, you know, like, I fly home, you know, on the days off. I like to be home in my own bed with my family, the dogs, with my own stuff, you know, and then I'll come back early the next morning, you know, to be in town to do the show. But I think it's important to, like, have not just balance, but just, like, a life outside of the industry. I think that's what keeps things in perspective, you know?
1: Well, I think you should save your voice and cancel that other interview, if you ask me. I think and save your voice. What would Celine do? She'd probably tell you to do that.
0: What would Celine do? Yeah. She would only do one a day. That's

0: She'd be drinking lemon water and not talking to anybody for 2 days.
1: She's amazing. She's really, really dope.
0: Deborah, congratulations again, and nice to talk to you.
1: Likewise.

0: from her self-titled debut album. That is Deborah Cox with Who Do You Love? Before that, Tom Powers' conversation with Canadian singer Deborah Cox. You can catch her on Broadway in New York City in the Tony-nominated hit Titanic. That runs right until September 20th. Coming up on the show, if you've been reading or watching the news, or maybe you're scrolling through your social media feed and just feeling a bit bummed out, you're looking for music that just might get you out of that headspace. You might want to hear Tom's conversation with Alex Gamuchin, aka Baby No Money. He'll be here to tell you why he's intentional about making music that spreads joy and positivity. I'm Ali Hassan, in for Tom Power. More Q after this.
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0: I'm Ali Hassan, in for Tom Power. You're listening to Q. Do you ever find yourself doom-scrolling on your phone or computer? Yeah, you do. Yes, you do. Who doesn't? Getting lost in a sea of bad news on your feed, it can be very easy to get bummed out or feel hopeless or anxious about the state of the world. That is something that has been on Alex Gamuchin's mind. You might know him best as the musician Baby No Money. He's an artist from Vancouver. He's known for making funny, witty, silly rap songs that have completely taken the internet by storm. He's racked up billions of streams. He's got over 15 million followers across social media platforms. And he's one of the few artists online that has managed to translate his success from the internet to real life. He tours the world. He sells out arenas. He's won 2 Juno Awards. But if you ask Baby No Money why he makes what he makes, he's got a very simple answer: to spread joy and positivity in a time when things can feel pretty bleak. Baby No Money joined Tom Power in studio recently to talk about his journey in music. And that journey started when a rugby injury led him to taking an interest in poetry. That's where the conversation starts.
4: Well, so I ended up playing rugby because my dad was like, you shouldn't play rugby, you're going to hurt yourself. And then hurt myself playing rugby. But before that, I think I started swimming when I was 10. And I did it until I was about like 17. So about 7 years of like rigorous 5 days a week kind of thing competitively. And
5: was the goal to go like Olympian and all that stuff?
4: I mean, the goal was. But was did I have webbed hands? No.
5: Right.
4: Like Michael Phelps. Did I have like a longer wingspan than height? No. I wasn't really like gifted in that regard, but I was definitely getting to a point where I could have gone to university easily, like full ride from swimming and stuff like that. But yeah, I kind of threw it all away once I broke my back.
5: What happened?
4: I was playing rugby because my dad told me not to play it.
5: Your dad told you not to play rugby, you'll get injured.
4: Yeah, and obviously being like 17, I'm like, you know what, Dad? I'll be fine. And then hurt myself pretty bad.
5: Yeah, but it's hard to break your back playing rugby. I mean, I got a lot of buddies of mine playing rugby. It's big back home. Did you get to tackle?
4: Yeah, I just got rucked really like awkwardly, and I like shattered my knuckle the same time I broke my back, and I was just out to lunch. It was really unfortunate, to be honest, but it gave me a massive perspective because I ended up studying at university, kinesiology, and I feel the most important thing in, you know, health practitioners and just being a good doctor or someone that like provides health services is just being empathetic. And it gave me a perspective where I'm like, being in chronic pain and going to all these like clinics and therapies and this and that, it's just the only thing I ever want to hear from someone is just some empathy. Because whether it is in my head, it's still in my head. And it affects me every single day. I don't really talk about it anymore because this and that. I mean, like, it was just pointless to communicate to everybody that I was constantly in pain. It doesn't make anyone's day any better. It just makes me like vent. But, you know, truthfully, it's like that's all you want to hear is like, oh, I'm sorry that you're in pain.
5: And then you're at your buddy, is it your buddy Seb's house?
4: Seb,
5: shout out Seb.
4: Shout out Seb.
5: Seb's still around? Seb's still in Vancouver?
4: Yeah, he's still in Vancouver. He owns a vintage clothing store called Glory Days.
5: Shout out Seb and Glory Days. Shout out Seb. Smoking weed with him.
4: Yep.
5: And you, what? My understanding is like, this is the moment. It's kind of like, the movie version of your life is like, this is the scene. Like, oh, I can turn these, back was broken, started writing poetry. I can work through this with music.
4: Sure. That was not the first thought process when we were unbelievably stoned.
5: It was, this is really fun.
4: Yeah. We just like had nothing to do one day. And then Seb was like, hey, come over. Let's smoke a blunt. And I'm like, okay, sure. Nothing to do. And we ended up making this song. And I just felt this really pure form of laughter and enjoyment that I hadn't felt in years, maybe ever. And I went home. Maybe it was because I was really high. But I went home.
5: It'll help, man. It'll help.
4: And I woke up and I was like, I want to do this for the rest of my life. Just like that.
5: Did you tell your folks?
4: That I was high?
5: Yeah, no. That you were high. I think you could probably tell. Did you tell your folks that you were, hey, I think I want to be a musician?
4: It wasn't really that. They knew that we were making music for a while. They came to my show. I remember specifically my mom left crying because she was like, what is my son doing? For sure.
5: Crying?
4: Yeah, she was not too happy with me. But I told her, I was like, hey, I'm going to go away to university at UBCO. Give me 4-5 years. And then it was like beginning of 2016, I was like, hey, I'm going away to university. Like, I was studying at Langara, just like the jump up program, whatever that's called. And she was like, okay, sure, whatever, Alex. I think they weren't originally super, super supportive from the jump. But once my dad started seeing money come out of thin air into my bank account via, you know, like Spotify streaming, he was like, sure.
5: Can't complain about this.
4: He's like, quit school if you want. And then my mom was like, yeah, you should really quit. And then I was like, okay, reverse psychology. And I finished it. And interestingly enough, it was June 7th, 2019 is when La La La came out. And June 7th, 2019 is when I finished university and I walked across the stage.
5: Same day.
4: Same day.
5: Same day, same year?
4: Same day, same year.
5: Let's listen to it. When I popped off, then your girl gave me just a little bit of
4: banger. Job, baby,
5: so cool. I just want to point out that's Alex saying banger, not me. First time anyone on the show has ever said banger about their own song. But you know what? I'm here for it, and I agree. It's a banger.
4: I mean, I don't like it anymore. I've listened to it. I've performed it enough. I'm kind of over it. But it's like, it's one of those songs that you just hear, and it's just like, you cannot not like it.
5: Well, let me say this. Streamed over 1 billion times. YouTube video has over 600 million views. It blew up on TikTok right as TikTok was kind of taking off.
4: Yeah.
5: I remember you coming in and performing that here.
4: I was so sick that day.
5: Really?
4: I was so sick. Yeah, that was like right around when COVID was starting.
5: Oh, good. I'm glad you were sick that day.
4: Yeah, I probably had COVID, honestly.
5: Really?
4: Yeah, it was like one of those times where everyone was getting sick and it was like a long, brutal sickness. And then the world shut off.
5: I didn't know at the time you were like telling me about, I wasn't even on TikTok yet. And you were blowing up on TikTok in a way that I didn't even understand. You were kind of talking me through it. And I didn't know then that you were so freshly out of school. Like this was all pretty new, even at this point.
4: I mean, I was going to be signed. I was really close to signing to Republic for the I Don't Care At All album, which was right after La La La. But I woke up one day and I was like, eh, whatever. Which, looking back, that is the actual only mistake I think I ever made in my business.
5: Really?
4: Because I had so much, as the kids call it, motion.
5: Thank you.
4: That every... Yes,
5: thank you very much.
4: I got you.
5: I got a glossary later to run by you a little bit later. Yeah.
4: But I had so much going for me at that point because La La La was such a grand success that anything I touched just kind of turned into gold.
5: Yeah.
4: But the issue is, I didn't spend any money on that album. I didn't spend any marketing money at all. And it could have made the project, specifically that project, like 10 times more popular. But at the same time,
5: You own it. You owned your own work. You didn't have to work for anybody.
4: It's exactly.
5: Hard to beat that.
4: I do think that the nature of, you know, the overarching conversation where it's like labels will own you, I think that's kind of dying a little bit because they know that they're like working through a democratic music industry right now where you could turn around and be like, you know what? I'm done with this. And you can make a song, put it on TikTok, and it can go viral and your life changes like that. And then you have the decision to have all this like favorable power to go into the record label and be like, I actually want this deal.
5: Yeah.
4: And then they can't say no to you because they know it's just free money for them if they sign you.
5: Right. It's amazing that you see that. Like at such a young age, you saw that even then.
4: Well, I originally started watching like Young Lean, Puya, like all the SoundCloud rappers, and they were all pretty much like vehemently against signing to a record label. So I was like, well, if they do it, I can do it.
5: Yeah.
4: And then, you know, the historical, like, they own you. They're going to get you. They're going to do this. And I went into a couple meetings. I don't remember the guy's name, but I will put him on blast because it was the weirdest thing I've ever experienced in my entire life. And I'm talking, we're talking, just like a normal conversation like this. Yeah. Like, yeah, I'm like, I got this album sitting here. Let's play some music. And he leans into me, goes up close to my ear, and he's like, you got a lot of leverage. And I'm like, okay. So I stand up, start laughing, and I'm like, let's go. I'm out.
5: Yeah,
4: like,
5: that's a weird thing to say to somebody.
4: Weird.
5: Yeah, it's a weird vibe.
4: And like, I've always heard of those experiences and like that vibe. But, you know, at the end of the day, I'm just trying to have fun.
5: Yeah.
4: And like, that was like weird. And yeah, it was just a weird vibe.
5: It's old label dynamics with a new kind of artist.
4: Yeah, exactly.
5: But you didn't always manage to escape the trap of like success and what's expected of you. I heard that after La La La, you said you poisoned your brain trying to get a follow-up.
4: That's just the expectation. You know, when you have a song that's doing like 4.3 million streams in a day, it kind of is just like, oh, you know what? Maybe I am really dope. Maybe I am really good at songwriting. This next song is definitely going to work. And then it doesn't. It's kind of like an unspoken thing that no one really trains you for.
5: But what did that look like? You say it was poisoning your brain. Were you driving yourself crazy trying to follow it up?
4: Kind of like internal dialogue of being like, what am I doing wrong? But you're not doing anything wrong. You know? I think not enough musicians understand that concept is like a real thing. And there's, you know, there's no reason to like study it on a deeper level. Like, let's say like Harvard is like, oh, you know what? Let's go put $1 million into research of like what happens to a person's brain when they have a mega hit. There's no reason to study that because it's like it's a finite population of people.
5: Yeah.
4: It's like,
5: it's like winning the lottery.
4: That's like literally a waste of money for a school.
5: Yeah.
4: So truthfully, it's like, you know, maybe that's something that I do in the future. Is like study the effects of social media and study the effects of being an artist and study the effects of people recognizing you and not you having no clue who they are.
5: But at the time you were like, okay, I got to follow this up and what am I doing wrong?
4: Pretty much. You know, if you can do it once, you can do it twice. That's like a pretty known concept. And then I had Edamame like 2.5 years later.
5: Can we play that?

0: Baby No Money and Edamame. So that got, again, maybe for people who don't know, that song got huge on TikTok. Also got like mainstream big. Got on the radio.
1: That one did really, really solid.
0: Got on ad campaigns for Taco Bell and Mountain Dew and CarMax and got big in film and TV. When you get the second one, are you like, okay, pressure's off?
1: It was more like about time.
0: Oh, okay.
1: Yeah. I mean, same with La La La. So I was making music for 4 years. And when La La La happened, I think what you were saying earlier, it's like, it seems like you were kind of ready to have these conversations and do this and do that. I just remember wholeheartedly feeling like about time. That was it. And, you know, I never really expected to get this popular, let alone even have success, grand success like La La La. But when you work at something every single day for 10 hours a day plus, it's just like, okay, I'm not a complete moron. Like I had my ducks in my right, in the right hat. And I was throwing cards, constantly rolling dice. And this one just hit like way harder than I could have expected. If I ever have another big song like that, I'm going down in the West Coast Hall of Fame. Like, you know what I mean? Like,
0: I mean, I think you're already kind of there. You're kind of already in Bryan Adams territory with two hits, you know?
1: I don't know. I mean, is Summer of 69, is it?
0: Yeah.
1: Banger.
0: Huge.
1: Banger.
0: Huge. Gigantic.
1: Can we play Summer of 69 by Bryan?
0: I like the Alf, Everything I do it for you. Like,
1: yeah,
0: that
1: yeah.
0: Song. That's a good song.
1: Yeah, Bryan Adams is great.
0: I like Run to You.
1: Yep.
0: Get out of here. Sarah McLachlan, Michael Bublé.
1: Yep. I love Michael Bublé.
0: Oh, he's great. Do you ever meet him?
1: Yeah, I met him at the Junos, and I had to rehearse. I like just showed up late, like a minute late to rehearsals. I show up, and the first thing he says comes up to me. He's like, "Do these pants make my look weird?" And I'm like, "I like you, Bublé. I like you a lot. You know exactly what it." Good guy.
0: I got a question for you about, and I want you to talk about it from your own perspective and not necessarily from like the industry perspective, is that one thing you have been able to do is turn these hits into a viable career, hits that primarily got big online into a viable career. You just played Bud Stage this past weekend in Toronto. How many seats is that?
1: So total capacity is like 15,950, and I think I sold 14,200.
0: What did you figure out that you were able to do it?
1: Well, something I was like, I don't want to be anybody else. I remember I had a conversation with this, I can't remember who it was, but he came up to me and he's like, how is making content and how is, you know, being an artist like yourself, how does it make you feel that you can just be yourself? And I'm like, I wouldn't have done it any other way because I wouldn't have wanted to waste time to like try to look a certain way or act a certain way. I'd rather just be myself and the authentic self because then I don't actually need to try. And that's it.
0: You don't think it has anything to do with your treatment of your fans? Like, I wondered if that. I wondered if you...
1: Yeah, but my authentic self is also like, I, as modest as this may not sound, I think I'm a pretty decent person and I try to just spread love and positivity as much as I possibly can. And now that I have a bigger platform, the pressure is on where I'm like, I can actually make people really happy and make people really positive. So why the wouldn't I do that?
0: What about from the fans? Like, there's a lot made of the way your fans interact with you. You know, I've read you talk about how, you know, fans would draw you pregnant or fans would send you, you know, really intricate drawings and graphics of you. People have had your name tattooed on their neck. What's the most meaningful fan interaction you've had? What's the most meaningful thing a fan has said to you about your music?
1: I've obviously had like a couple people send me emails that are like, you saved my life completely. And like they'll write like an explanation about why. And
0: like they were in a dark time or...
1: And I think the reason why they're so comfortable in sharing with me these experiences and how they feel and stuff like that is because I share my experiences online too. I offer a safe space and community for them to just be themselves. And, you know, whenever I do meet and greets and I meet my fans, like the real diehards, I'm like, wow, I really see a lot of me in you. And, you know, it's fascinating. It's kind of like the energy you put out in the real world is what you get back. And I'm literally at this point in my life, I just want to make the world a better place. And you know, I might say pee pee pooper on songs, but it's not coming out of a place of like malintent. You know what I mean? It's just purely positivity and fun.
0: It's not coming out of a place of malintent. It's coming out of a place of
1: fun. And, you know, I feel like most people don't have fun anymore.
0: Yeah.
1: You know, you're so like chronically online looking at your phone, you know, wishing you were something else or wishing you were this. But no, just be happy with yourself. Like, be weird. Be quirky. Be yourself. So I always say at the end of my shows, like, if you've ever felt out of place, you're in the right place.
0: I do have questions about the new song, though, with that. Can we take a listen to this?
1: Yeah.

0: That's Why Am I Like This by Baby No Money. That last, the lyrics there, can I read them out? Is that
1: all right? Yeah, sure.
0: I made this character I hate to be someone I ain't, and I'd rather be someone else, but there's no one else to play. That stuck out to me.
1: I mean, frankly, I do love the character I made. I mean,
0: where did that song come from then?
1: Okay, so I wrote this song in the beginning of the year. I had an amazing relationship last year. Had an unfortunate, I guess, falling out because I just am emotionally and physically unavailable. And sometimes, like, I look at myself in the mirror and I'm like, did I do the right thing here? And I don't know. And when I do shows and when I see my fans like smiling, I'm like, okay, no, we're doing the right thing. I think I've realized over the time being that sometimes Baby No Money is a bit much for Alex, for sure. But it's cool. I mean, like, I got to have really, you know, interesting conversations with tons of interesting people around the world. And I'm incredibly privileged and blessed to be in that position. But sometimes I'm like, I wonder what Alex would have been doing if I didn't do music.
0: What do you think?
1: I don't know. I wanted to be a sports nutritionist, but I think it's kind of like I wanted to help people. I wanted to become a doctor eventually after sports nutrition for a rugby team. And I feel like I've helped more people than I could have ever possibly have.
0: Yeah, can I give you my theory on that? I actually wrote something down about that, which is that, like, you talked to me a little bit about how you went into kinesiology to try and address invisible pain, right? Like that, the idea that you had chronic pain, which I didn't know you had chronic pain, still do, and people can't see that. And how can I possibly help them? I would argue that if someone's feeling sad or despondent or in kind of really bad shape, like you told me some of your fans have talked to you about, I know, and this might sound cheesy, but I really mean it. It sounds like your mission is still to, like, heal some invisible pain in people, the pain that people can't necessarily show. I think that's what's going on. Do you know what I mean?
1: Yeah, I hope so. I hope people can recognize that through my few blunders in my life, like, that it's a net positive.
0: When you look back on your this whole run we talked about today, what are you proudest of?
1: Making my parents proud is really sick. You know, like, as annoying as my mom may be sometimes, where she's like, ooh, take a photo. Ooh, they want to take a photo with you. Ooh. And I'm like, oh, mom.
0: This is when people come over to take a photo with you. Yeah, that's funny. I like that.
1: And I think really having my family, like, really support what I do, you know, really, like, touches my heart in a way that I've never had experience before, where it's like, I know that they support me, so if everybody else in the world wasn't, I still at least have my family, kind of thing. So, yeah, that's probably it.
0: That's beautiful. I remember when I first met you, I got a little scared because it was a bunch of art I didn't understand. And then I think watching your success, but also, like, getting to talk to you throughout the whole thing and watching the way your mind works at this whole thing has actually just given me, like, a lot of heart and feelings, given what we were talking about earlier, that, like, even when the world seems internet-y, there's people behind that with good hearts and who think deeply about humans. And you have been a great reminder to me through this whole thing. Whenever I see a lot of internet art that makes me feel like I don't really understand it, I think about you and I go, like, yeah, I know that guy at the heart of that thing, and I know how he thinks about the world. And it's just really beautiful to hear your perspective on it.
1: Thanks, man. I really try to keep positive in a not so positive world we live in right now. So
0: I love talking to you.
1: Yeah, you too, man.

Baby No Money with Check. And before that, you heard that lovely conversation he had with Tom Power. You can find Baby No Money's music anywhere that you listen to music right now. Time for one more song before we head out. From the Montreal folk musician Lorraine, this is Gold in California.

0: New music from Montreal's La Reine. That song's called Gold in California. That is it for Q today. I'm Ali Hassan, sitting in for Tom Power. Thanks for listening. We'll see you again soon.
1: This is Paul with the Riviera Minute. An explosion at a residential building in Monaco has injured three people, two of them critically, according to French media. The blast reportedly occurred around 9 p.m. last night after a bag was left outside the building on the Rue Révérend Père Louis Froller, near the border with France. Monaco's Minister of State, Christophe Miremont, told AFP it was very likely an attack and the police were investigating. He said the blast had been caused by an explosive device which appeared to contain bolts and pellets. Miremont, the head of Monaco's government, said this is the first time in history, to his knowledge, that such an act has taken place in the principality. Police and emergency personnel were deployed to the scene. According to reports, the blast from an explosive device wounded a Ukrainian oligarch and two others in Monaco, one of whom was a teenager. Monaco's Prince Albert II described the incident as a heinous crime and a shock to the entire Monegasque community. An aide to France's Interior Minister, Laurent Nunez, said police were working to find the perpetrator who had fled over the border into France.

0: I know they got plenty of young blood left in them, and plenty nights under pink skies.
1: Time for the news on WRP.
2: A blast from an explosive device has seriously injured three people at a residential building in Monaco, and the attacker fled to France. French and Ukrainian media reported that a Ukrainian oligarch and his family were those injured. French and Monaco authorities are searching for the attacker, whose motive is under investigation. The explosion occurred around 9 p.m. yesterday evening at the entryway of a residence near the French border, injuring two adults and a child who were taken to hospitals in France. The suspect crossed the border into France on foot and was identified via video surveillance in Monaco and the neighbouring French town of Beausoleil. And Didier Deschamps has warned France's rivals that the team will not change their attacking approach to this World Cup as the team prepare for their last 32 tie against Sweden. The France head coach has returned to the camp after time at home following the death of his mother last week. Deschamps expressed gratitude for the support he'd received from his team after his bereavement. Deschamps rejoined his squad on Friday after travelling to France on compassionate leave. In his absence, a request by the team to wear black armbands during the match against Norway was rejected by FIFA. WRP News, I'm Paul McNally.
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3: The US, Canada, and Australia all made rules around citizenship designed to welcome and protect immigrants.
4: Birthright citizenship was part of the DNA of those immigration countries.
3: I'm Marco Werman. Today, how the whole idea has come under scrutiny worldwide. Also, Venezuelans take earthquake recovery into their own hands.
5: Lo que nos ha quedado claro es que los venezolanos solo contamos con nosotros mismos.
3: She says it's become clear that Venezuelans can't count on anyone but each other. Plus, the ballet that shocked audiences in Moscow with scenes of an iconic dancer's trysts with other men.
6: There was like a minute of silence because people didn't know how to react.
3: And a high-octane rescue mission for a bird from Serbia. That's all ahead today on The World.
7: From Feature Story News in Washington, I'm Jagruti Dave. The United States Supreme Court has struck down US President Donald Trump's executive order seeking to end birthright citizenship, ruling 6-3 that the Constitution guarantees automatic citizenship to virtually all children born on American soil. Kate Fisher is outside the Supreme Court in Washington and sent us this report.
8: This was kind of Donald Trump's signature policy. It's something he's campaigned on throughout his political career. And he made this executive order on the first day of his second term in office. Now we are at the final decision by the Supreme Court, and they have rejected his challenge to the right to immediate citizenship to babies born here on American soil by 6-3.
7: Qatar says US envoys Steve Witkoff and Jared Kushner are in Doha, but that no direct meeting with Iranian officials is currently scheduled, contradicting US President Donald Trump, who said on Monday that Tehran had requested face-to-face talks. The Qatari foreign minister says the American envoys will instead hold indirect discussions with the aim of fleshing out the details of a ceasefire agreed almost 2 weeks ago. Sir Keir Starmer says the UK has to be prepared for war to be able to deter potential enemies. The outgoing Prime Minister set out a £15 billion boost for defence spending, but acknowledged some road and energy projects would have to be scrapped to pay for it. The plan will see ageing naval destroyers replaced by cheaper ships, as well as a fleet of unmanned drone vessels. Critics say the government isn't spending enough on defence and more needs to be done to modernise the UK's armed forces. But the Prime Minister's confident his plan will keep the country safe.
9: The increase in defence spending that we put in place, announced last year already in place, which was the single biggest sustained increase since the 1980s, and the fact that this defence investment plan builds on that. And it's not just the amount of money, it is also the capabilities. We've learnt a lot from Ukraine, actually also from Iran as well, about the capability that is needed in order to confront countries like Russia. That is exactly what's going on in Ukraine. So I am confident in that. I'm also confident because we're working more closely with our European allies on this. One of the arguments I've made repeatedly over the last 2 years is that European countries need to do more. If we're to be persuasive in that argument, and I think we are and can be, UK needs to show a leadership role.
7: From Bureaus Worldwide, this is FSN.
10: This is The World. I'm Marco Werman. Thank you for being with us today. We start off in Venezuela, where 6 days ago, two powerful earthquakes rocked the country's northern coast. The search for missing people continues. The death toll is closing in on 2,000. Many thousands more have been displaced. Survivors and their loved ones say official help has been slow and inefficient. So across Venezuela, ordinary people are stepping in, using whatever skills, tools, and resources they have. From Caracas, The World's TBC Isaiah reports on how Venezuelans are organizing and helping each other.
11: Every half hour, a new caravan of motorcycles leaves a central park in Caracas, headed for La Guaira. That's the coastal state hit hardest by the earthquakes. The park has become an improvised relief hall. Volunteers sort donations, stack them onto motorcycles, and wrap them with layers of packing tape. Some loads rise higher than the drivers' heads. The riders live in groups of about 10, organized by category. Melanie Alvarez is on a team delivering supplies for pets.
12: Creo que vamos con la veterinaria a llevarle agua y comida a los perritos y a los animales que allá también necesitan.
11: She says they are bringing water and food for dogs and other animals that also need help. Yesterday, she also delivered food and water to rescue teams. Alvarez says she's made more than 10 trips in 2 days between Caracas and La Guaira. The ride can take anywhere from half an hour to 2 hours under the harshest sun. Many Venezuelans say the instinct to help appeared almost immediately after the quakes. In the first hours after buildings collapsed, and because the state response was so limited, residents started digging through rubble themselves, using whatever tools they could find. Now, that urgency is showing up in other ways. Engineers are inspecting cracked buildings. Groups of women are sewing underwear from fabric scraps. Psychologists are offering free counseling. And woodworkers are building bunk beds and coffins.
5: Y lo que nos ha quedado claro es que los venezolanos solo contamos con nosotros mismos.
11: What has become clear is that Venezuelans only have each other, says Valentina Quintero, a longtime Venezuelan tourism promoter. In a Caracas apartment building, engineer Jesus Armas is hands-on.
13: Right now, we are going to check the infrastructure of this building. This building have so many different kind of damage. So we are just starting.
11: Armas put together a network of 80 volunteer engineers.
13: So the day after the earthquake, we noticed that everybody was so scared because there were so many buildings that are damaged. So we started to reunite engineers in Caracas and organize ourselves and move around the buildings that are in the worst condition.
11: The engineers created a website where residents can submit photos of damaged buildings. Some experts in Venezuela and abroad review the images remotely.
13: The people send them pictures and they analyze. If they see like a big issue or something that seems a little bit suspicious, they flag it and we send a presential visit.
11: Another effort comes from Venezuela's growing community of makers. That's people who use 3D printers to build tools and prototypes.
14: Lo que hemos hecho en verdad es unir un poco la comunidad maker.
11: After the quakes, Carlos Hernandez helped organize volunteers to print medical splints for hospitals and emergency crews. Many patients suffered broken arms and legs from falling debris.
14: Vimos una oportunidad de, oye, vamos entonces a liberar este producto, un producto que ha sido probado por médicos que ya está estandarizado.
11: They posted the design online so anyone with a 3D printer could download it and make it at home. Within days, people in Venezuela, Spain, Colombia, Chile, the United States were producing the same splints and shipping them to Caracas. Hernandez says they have already distributed between 3,000 and 4,000 splints. Other volunteers are focusing on children. Over the weekend, circus performers visited shelters to make children laugh, even briefly amid the fear and uncertainty.
15: Buenas tardes, mi nombre es Antonio Becerra, haciéndole servicio.
11: In a video shared online, a man named Antonio Becerra holds up a handwritten sign with his phone number, offering free rides to hospitals where ambulances are scarce. Oscar Murillo with the human rights organization Provea says this outpouring of support is not an unexpected response.
16: Que tenemos una sociedad que ha venido aprendiendo a lo largo de muchos años a resolver su problema sola. Es decir, no hay Estado.
11: It is the response of a society that has learned to live without the state for many years, he says. Murillo says that solidarity was shaped by years of economic collapse, shortages, blackouts, mass migration, and democratic decline. And that includes Venezuela's huge diaspora of 8 million people. In South Florida, home to the largest Venezuelan community in the U.S., people filled warehouses with donations within days. Organizers in Doral even asked people to pause donations because they had run out of space. The international community has also been responsive. More than 2,000 international volunteers from dozens of countries have also arrived. And that includes more than 300 rescue workers and 18 search dogs from the United States. For the world, I'm Tibi Saizea in Caracas, Venezuela.
10: Scent is a powerful thing. Think of the smell on the ground in the woods after a good rain. Honeysuckle in the summer. Scent impacts taste on our tongue. It's even been linked to memory recall. And that's just for us humans. For wildlife, smell is even more critical, essential to survival. And people are messing with the smellscape, as it's known, leading to odor pollution. Jordana Sprayberry is a professor at Stony Brook University on Long Island, New York. She tells me there are actually two kinds of odor pollution.
17: So one is what I would call additive odor pollution. And those are things that human beings put into the world that are pretty stinky. Think your diesel exhaust or chemical fertilizers and chemical fungicides. These are artificial chemicals that we make that have really strong odors that we are putting into the environment. The other kind is subtractive odor pollution. So when we have car exhausts, your nitrous oxides, your ozone radicals, those actually can interact with the molecules that make up floral scent and turn them into a different kind of molecule and pull them out of a blend. So if, say, canola flour has 8 molecules, when it gets run through ozone, it drops down to 7 and then 6 and then 5. And suddenly it doesn't smell like what an insect is expecting anymore.
10: And what does that mean in the long run for like canola oil?
17: What it means is that certain crops like canola oil are going to be potentially much harder for insects to find from a distance. So modeling studies show that when odor plumes travel short distances, the ability of a searching insect to find food goes down. That means that odor is going to be really important for a searching insect to find its way to enough flowers in order for it to get enough resources to lay enough eggs for the species to persist. And there's been studies done by a really great group of folks in the UK indicating that the presence of ozone, it's reducing pollinator visitation to some of these agricultural crops because of the way that it's interacting with floral scents.
10: Well, we're speaking with you, Jordana, as a growing number of scientists are documenting how humans are changing the chemical signals of plants and animals. Where in these various studies is there pretty much unanimous agreement?
17: Where there is unanimous agreement is that there is cause for concern. There are very few studies that show us there's nothing wrong. Almost every study shows that odor is changed, and many studies that look at how odor is changed show a change in behavior. And if we're changing behavior and we're changing the landscape, we could be disrupting conservation stability.
10: Where are we seeing this in the world? How widespread is it?
17: Well, human activity has changed the atmosphere over the entire globe. So anywhere you are seeing ozone, anywhere you are seeing nitrous oxide, it's going to be much more concentrated in industrial sections, and it's going to be more concentrated in agricultural areas. So anywhere you're seeing a lot of vehicular exhaust or industrial exhaust. And some crops are really reactive, have molecules that are really reactive to ozone, and they appear to be very susceptible to things like industrial air pollution or human-based activity creating modifications in floral scents. Others seem to be really stable. So apple, that scent really doesn't seem to be impacted by ozone at all.
10: So you spoke about the canola flour, the source for the cooking oil. It's clear how this is primarily an issue for insects and wildlife, but generally, what does it mean for human beings?
17: So at the beginning of your segment, you talked about the role of scent in memory. And human health is not just physiological, it's cognitive. And our experience of the world shapes our emotional reaction to the world and our well-being. And scent is deeply embedded in the human experience, right? You will see poets talk about it as the root of memory. You will have all of these scented products, right? Like, why are there so many scented soaps and candles? So as we are changing the sensory landscape that we live in, we're actually changing how we interact with the world, which means we're going to be having impacts on our own cognitive and emotional health in ways that we don't fully understand. What we do know is that odor perception is a predictor of cognitive decline. It's one of the first symptoms of things like Parkinson's or Alzheimer's. What we're less clear on is whether or not there's a causative relationship between things like pollution, olfactory epithelium inflammation, and development of some of these cognitive disorders. That's a piece of the puzzle that scientists are actively trying to decode right now.
10: As you said earlier, Jordana, with odor pollution, there is cause for concern. What efforts are underway to address this?
17: Outside of, you know, dealing with clean air regulation, not many. So one of the most important things we can do in a landscape where odor pollution is reducing the distance traveled by floral odor is to put flowers in shorter distances from each other, right? So if my signal travels, say, 100 meters instead of 500 meters, if I put plants every 100 meters, well, then the animal's going to be able to find it. So some of the same conservation initiatives that in some sense are just good logic can help us through these moments when maybe we don't have all the experimental data that we want to make the perfect decision.
10: That was Jordana Sprayberry, a professor at Stony Brook University in New York.

0: opening of the exhibition, renowned Egyptologist Dr. Zahi Hawass will deliver a lecture entitled Archaeological Adventures on Saturday, July 4th at 5 p.m. You can buy tickets online at tickets.tutankhamun-exposition.fr.
1: This is The World. I'm Marco Werman. If yesterday's matches are a coming attraction, it promises to be an intense and entertaining week at the World Cup. The tournament is now in the knockout stage with three games every day. Two stunners last night with Germany and the Netherlands, both eliminated in penalty shootouts. Here's how Fox Sports called the game between Germany and Paraguay.
2: Paraguay! They've done it! Paraguay have won it! And they booted Germany out of the World Cup!
1: Yeah, it was that incredible. For Germany, their first loss in a World Cup penalty shootout. It got us thinking about the fairness of the penalty shootout phase to pick a winner. Anders Kelto is the founder of the People's Game podcast. More to the point, he's a former soccer professional currently traveling the country to cover the matches. I asked him what went wrong for Germany.
3: Essentially, they didn't find the back of the net. They did have one goal that was overturned by a video review, somewhat controversially, and that was why the game remained tied and went into a penalty kick shootout. And from there, as you mentioned, Germany suffered its first defeat in a penalty kick shootout at the World Cup. They had a nightmare. They missed three kicks, and Paraguay missed some kicks as well, but ended up eking it out.
1: And Anders, where were you watching the match yesterday?
3: So I'm currently in Houston. I was here for the Brazil versus Japan match. And then after the game, I went to a Brazilian restaurant to watch the Germany versus Paraguay game. And it was kind of amazing the way that the Brazilian fans were rooting for Paraguay, especially in the shootout. You know, a big part of that is there's a real camaraderie between different South American countries when it comes to the World Cup. They're huge rivals normally, but at the World Cup, they really support each other. But the other part of that is Germany famously beat Brazil in 2014 in the World Cup semifinal in Brazil by a score of 7-1. I mean, this is like a major national trauma and something that Germans still sort of rub in Brazilians' face to this day. So the Brazilians I was watching the game with were dancing and singing as though it was a Brazil match, but it was in fact Paraguay sort of sticking it to Germany.
1: Yeah. So 120 minutes plus of play, and it all came down to penalty shots on the goal. Same thing with Netherlands and Morocco. I don't know how many penalty shootouts you or your teams were faced with when you were playing. Talk about, though, what goes through the team's mind, and specifically the pressure on both goalie and shooter not to mess up after an exhausting 2 hours plus of soccer.
3: Penalty kicks are absolutely brutal, especially psychologically. But it's really the field players that feel the pressure. You know, goalies aren't expected to save penalty kicks. So the only thing that can happen is they can be heroes if they do save one or two kicks. But conversely, players are expected to score. So if you score, you've just done your job. You're no hero. But if you miss, you are a goat.
1: And not the greatest of all time. Like, literally, you're a goat.
3: Correct. Yes, yes. The most famous example of this, of course, was in 1994. Roberto Baggio, in the World Cup final, missed a penalty kick.
1: Italy
3: lost to Brazil. Roberto Baggio was one of the greatest players of all time. But if you say his name, the first thing anyone will think of is him missing a penalty kick to lose the World Cup. I mean, the way that it can hurt players' reputations is really tragic. You know, it's something that they're often saddled with for life. So it's just a brutal way to resolve a game. But no one has come up with a better alternative. There's been some ideas proposed over the years. A few things have been tried. And the feeling is just, you know, penalty kicks are the best option we have. There was a time when they literally flipped a coin to determine who would go forward. There was a Major League Soccer experimented with a different kind of penalty kick shootout where the players dribble in instead of standing at the spot. So we're just kind of stuck with this really brutal, often unfair way of settling a game that most people feel is at least better than an actual coin toss.
1: Well, putting the penalty shootout debate aside, one thing you've spotted at this World Cup is how some national teams have players who were not born in the country they represent. Morocco is one example.
3: Yeah, this has been a talking point, you know, at many World Cups. Almost none of the players on the Morocco team were actually born or actually grew up in Morocco. You know, they're part of the diaspora. A lot of them actually grew up in the Netherlands. Some of them were part of the Dutch youth national teams growing up. And there was a comment that created some controversy a couple of months ago. There was a a former Dutch player.

0: player named Raphael van der Vaart, who essentially said the only guys that go to play for Morocco are the ones who are not good enough to play for the Netherlands. And understandably, that upset a lot of people. You know, a lot of players on the Morocco team are very proudly Moroccan and would tell you that that's the team that they would choose to play for. They identify as Moroccan, even though they might not have lived there for most of their life. Culturally, they feel Moroccan. And, you know, it's a flashpoint in the conversation around identity and national pride. Should we expect players to automatically feel loyalty to the country that they grew up in? Or is it okay for them to identify with a country where they feel they belong more culturally? And that was on display too in the game between Morocco and the Netherlands last night. That fire, that sense of pride, that sense of like, we're doing this for our country, was obviously much stronger, in my opinion, among the Morocco players.
1: Amazing. You know, my first experience watching a World Cup was, I was a teenager in 1974, the final, which was then West Germany versus the Netherlands. And now these two legendary sides are both out. I saw one writer today say that the legendary Dutch team of 74 playing so-called total soccer really passed their legacy onto Morocco and not to their own country's team. Remind us what total soccer is. And do you think that mantle has been picked up by a lot of these underdogs this year, kind of serving the former legends a taste of their own dinner?
0: Yeah, so the idea with total soccer, this was an idea that was pioneered by a famous Dutch coach named Rinus Michels, and the star player on that team was Johan Cruyff, who also played at Barcelona, considered one of the greatest players of all time. Their philosophy was that you should be able to play any position on the field, and so the players would interchange positions, they emphasized possession. It was like a new way of playing soccer, and the Dutch team, although they lost in the final of that tournament, was widely considered the best team in the world, and that philosophy then kind of infiltrated different clubs around the world. I mean, the game has evolved more since then. Players don't shift positions as much as they do anymore, but that emphasis on offense and possession has really come back into the mainstream among the top clubs and national teams.
1: So tomorrow, Anders, it's the U.S. versus Bosnia-Herzegovina. What's the backstory on that? What should we expect?
0: Well, I think the big storyline is the U.S. team and how good they've been. I mean, they lost their third group stage game to Turkey, but the first two games, they were truly electric. I mean, Paraguay, who just knocked out Germany, lost to the U.S. 4-1, and the U.S. absolutely dominated them. They right. looked fantastic against Australia as well. And there's just a real energy to the U.S. team. You can tell they love playing together. A lot of these guys are playing for top European clubs. This is, in my opinion, by far the best U.S. national team we've ever seen. But not only that, they've created this sense of excitement across the country. I mean, ticket prices were already high. We heard a lot about that. But after the U.S. beat Paraguay 4-1 in Los Angeles in the opening match in the U.S., ticket prices went up for upcoming U.S. games, went up even more. There's a real buzz, there's real excitement that we can actually finally compete with some of the top teams. I mean, the U.S. should win against Bosnia. Beyond that, I think it's going to get a lot harder, but they've shown that they can really play good soccer and hang with some of the better teams.
1: That was Anders Kelto, host of the podcast, The People's Game.

0: 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A while back, Q with Tom Power visited St. John's for a special live taping at the Arts and Culture Center. You'll hear a re-air of that show featuring performances, interviews, and even a few surprises with guests like Alan Doyle, Deantha Edmonds, Alan Hocko, and more. That's coming up on Q from CBC.
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0: This is The World. I'm Marco Werman. The ruling has finally come down. The U.S. Supreme Court upheld the tradition of birthright citizenship in this country in a vote of 6-3. This morning's decision reaffirmed the 14th Amendment guarantee of citizenship to virtually all persons born in the United States, regardless of their parents' immigration status. The United States is not the only country to wrestle with the issue of who gets citizenship on what basis. That's currently a flashpoint across the globe. We reached out to François Crépeau, a professor emeritus of public international law at McGill University in Montreal, for a worldwide perspective on today's ruling.
2: It's 194 pages. They did the whole history of the birthright citizenship mechanism, starting with the English common law that was inherited by the U.S. as well as by Canada. And they come to the 14th Amendment and explain how the 14th Amendment has been interpreted, how in the 80s there was a movement to restrict its interpretation. And that's what the court rejected, saying that everyone who is on the territory is under the jurisdiction of the U.S., and therefore people who are born in the U.S. therefore have birthright citizenship.
0: But this ruling does not once and for all settle the fight over citizenship in the U.S., does it?
2: Well, no. We can change the 14th Amendment. It's always possible. You've had in the U.S. Quite a number of amendments that were fought over in the past decades. And that could be won if they want to fight that fight.
0: How do you think today's Supreme Court decision will impact how the world thinks about the U.S.?
2: The U.S. has been, for decades, if not centuries, the epitome of a welcoming society. Canada and Australia are too. We have our flaws, all of us. But we were, you know, welcoming societies. We welcomed lots of immigrants. We defined ourselves as immigration countries. And birthright citizenship was part of the DNA of those immigration countries. That's how we made sure that immigrants would integrate quickly, integrate effectively, become citizens. Despite, you know, their accents that would last for their whole life, they would still be Americans or Canadians or Australians. And that is what is questioned today.
0: When it comes to how the U.S. grants citizenship, it's not the global norm. It's part of a small group of countries, mostly in the Americas today, that still grants unconditional birthright citizenship. Why is that?
2: Because we had to people a land that was vast and was not very much populated. We grabbed those lands from the hands of the indigenous peoples, that's for sure. So it was a land grab. But we wanted to people them. We wanted to become the strength of a country was often calculated by the number of their citizens, because those people could be drafted into armies, and the armies, you know, the size of the armies were important. Today, it's less so. Smart countries, I mean, Switzerland, for example, has a small population. It's the equivalent of the population of Quebec, 8 million. But it's an incredibly powerful country in terms of science and technology and finance, etc.
0: So why are we seeing more and more countries converge around restrictive definitions of citizenship?
2: Because of populist movements. Migrants themselves don't vote, and they rarely speak up. They rarely speak up because they fear being arrested, detained, deported. And that's, you know, they have invested so much in their immigration mission and venture that they won't risk it by saying something stupid that could lead to them being arrested, detained, and deported. So migrants don't push back, and we citizens don't push back. So politicians can say whatever goes through their mind, and that's what we're hearing.
0: There are some interesting curiosities out there. I mean, in some countries around the globe, mothers cannot pass on their citizenship to the child if the father is a non-citizen. It's true in many countries in the Middle East. What is the foundation of that?
2: gender differentiation issues. You know, we had we still have differentiation between genders in terms of income, in terms of qualifications, in terms of how people are treated at work. And it's true that on citizenship, it is quite traditional in, for example, the Middle East. It's also traditional in China and in many other countries. It is changing, though. There is progress. In many countries, women are slowly winning those fights to be equal to men in terms of accessing citizenship. But there's still a way to go.
0: How do you think this decision by the U.S. Supreme Court will influence how other countries think about their own citizenship laws?
2: Even countries like Germany, for example, had only immigration by descent. You could only be German if your parents were German. They have changed. They have allowed people who were born in Germany from parents who were not German to become German. And so there is an opening on that side as well, because in the case of Germany, they had several millions of Turks, descendants of Turks, but born in Germany, who were not becoming German. And so Germany has changed its laws and allowed those to acquire German citizenship and to become dual citizens, from Turkey in particular, but also from other countries. And this is also a more liberal attitude towards citizenship, allowing these people to integrate and to participate. And if you participate and you have a stake in the political discussions, well, you tend to be a better citizen. You feel integrated, you feel accepted, and you tend to, you know, thrive much more than if you're left on the margins. So you have both movements.
0: So do you get the sense that we are in a new moment, one where increasingly around the world, citizenship is no longer seen as permanent and secure, even in long-established democracies?
2: That has been true in the past 10, 15 years. We've seen laws whereby governments have allowed themselves to withdraw citizenship from people who acquired it in previous years or decades. So we've seen that. It used to be considered as a privilege, but a privilege that once acquired was permanent. It's now less permanent. So yes, citizenship is not as secure as it used to be.
0: As this global debate continues, what are you going to be paying attention to?
2: I'm going to pay attention to how children of immigrants are able to access citizenship. You know, what's important is that immigrants themselves, it'd be a good thing, but children of immigrants should have access easily, not necessarily by birthright. You can have access to citizenship, for example, in certain countries. If you're born in the country, you can access citizenship at 18. You have a permanent resident status until then, and at 18, you can choose to become a citizen.
0: And where does that happen?
2: For example, in France.
0: Okay.
2: That's how it is. So as long as there is a pathway to citizenship, that's key.
0: That's François Crépeau speaking with us from Montreal following today's Supreme Court ruling upholding birthright citizenship in the U.S. He's a professor emeritus at McGill University. Staying on the theme of citizenship and immigration, the Trump administration is closing San Francisco's main immigration court. That will shift thousands of cases to an office 30 miles outside of the city. It's a challenge for the mostly volunteer workforce that provides legal assistance to immigrants. Advocates say the support they provide is critical to navigating a complex system, and they're scrambling to duplicate those same resources in the new office. Vanessa Roncagno of KQED in San Francisco introduces us to one of the people at the heart of that effort.
3: From the back of the courtroom in Concord, Sergio Jaime Lopez watches as the judge tells a small middle-aged woman this is her last chance to apply for asylum. She's already been given two opportunities, the judge says. Now she has until July. The woman nods nervously. Afterward, Jaime ushers her out of the courtroom. Outside on the sidewalk, he tells her he's there to help. The woman, Rosaura, is from Mexico. She asked to use only her first name over concerns about her legal case. She's flustered as she explains she doesn't know how to go about applying for asylum. Jaime is 39, sharply dressed and warm. He offers to connect her with a volunteer who can help her fill out the paperwork.
4: Y tiene que venir con la aplicación, si no la juez le dijo que te voy a deportar si no me traes nada. Okay?
3: He makes sure she understands she'll likely face deportation if she doesn't submit the application by her next hearing.
4: Entonces, esté pendiente de la llamada.
5: Muchas gracias.
4: Claro.
3: Jaime's days are filled with Rosaudas, people trying to find their way through the complex bureaucracy of immigration court, often without attorneys, interpreters, or a clear sense of what judges are asking of them. Jaime tries to fill those gaps.
4: I understand what they're afraid of. I know what is being in that position.
3: He once stood in front of an immigration judge himself. It's what brought him to this job. Jaime fled Nicaragua in 2019. Out of concern for relatives still there, he spoke cautiously about why he left.
4: People in the power, sometimes they want to remain in the power no matter what. That's when it's really dangerous for other people to speak against them.
3: At the U.S. border, he applied for asylum and ended up spending 6 months in a San Diego detention facility. In the library, he studied books about the U.S. immigration system and read case law.
4: At that point, I realized, oh my God, this is so complex. This is so difficult.
3: With the help of a legal aid organization, he eventually got out. And in 2023, he was granted asylum. Now he runs the Volunteer Welcome Navigator program at the Concord Court, a collaboration between various community and legal services organizations. His work has taken on new urgency as the federal government fires immigration judges and shuts down San Francisco's longtime court. Kevin Johnson is a law professor at UC Davis.
6: By closing courts and re-signing cases, I think that the Executive Office for Immigration Review is thinking, how do we change that pro-immigrant culture that we saw in the immigration courts for many years?
3: He says in San Francisco, advocates spent decades creating one of the most extensive immigrant defense networks in the country. Nonprofit legal groups, volunteer court companions, pro bono attorneys. Concord doesn't have the same thing. But Jaime and his colleagues have been working to build it since the court opened there 2 years ago. He's there nearly every day it's open, helping people and training more volunteers to do the same.
7: In front of Concord Courthouse, I'm gonna let it shine.
3: Most mornings at the court in Concord, a small group keeps vigil out on the sidewalk. People carry signs that read, "Don't lose hope, and we're here with you." Mary Ray started her work at the court out on the sidewalk alongside them. Today, she's shadowing Jaime.
8: I am here as a trainee volunteer to help support people who are appearing in immigration court here in Concord.
3: Ray is 73 with silver shoulder-length hair. She's a former ER doctor from Texas who moved to California after retiring in 2020.
8: And I just feel the need to help these people. They're coming here to start a better life.
3: Ray and I head into the court where there's no recording allowed. We're going to go up to the 10th floor. Our bags are going to have to go through metal detectors. I might have to take off my shoes. They'll make us turn off our cell phones, and then we can go into the courtroom. Inside, Jaime describes the role of volunteers. Be present, supportive, and smile. Give people resource packets and connect them with pro bono attorneys. Every couple of minutes, he stops to show lost-looking people to their courtrooms and answer questions. Ray stands beside him, doing her best to jot down notes. Back outside, she takes in what she saw.
8: I think I got a good idea as to where I could help.
3: Ray is one of more than 100 volunteers Jaime has trained to do this work. Many of them have provided life-changing support for the people they serve. Among them, a weary-eyed woman from El Salvador named Janet. Again, she asked to use only her first name over concerns about her case.
9: Quiero contarle un poquito de mi historia, ¿verdad?
3: Shortly after she got to the United States, she paid a woman she thought was an attorney $4,500 to take her asylum case. But it turned out to be a scam.
9: Bueno, pues yo no sabía qué hacer, si llorar o no sé.
3: Janet didn't know what to do. At that point, the judge gave her one more opportunity to apply for asylum. That's when she met a volunteer who helped her fill out the application. Her case is now back on track.
9: Es como un ángel que me puso en el camino ese día.
3: Janet says the volunteer was like an angel placed in her path that day. Jaime had his own angels on his asylum journey. Now his work is a way of honoring all the support he got and reciprocating it.
4: The system is not perfect, but it's the only one that is available for people.
3: And he says, even in this really bad scenario, people are still winning asylum. For The World, I'm Vanessa Rancagno, San Francisco.

0: International intrigue, clandestine border crossings, a bird smuggled inside a potato sack. This is the true story of Felix the Eagle, an Eastern Imperial Eagle from Serbia who was nabbed by poachers in Syria. Here's how we know that. Eastern Imperial Eagles are nearly extinct in Serbia, so Felix had been fitted with a transmitter that allowed researchers to track him. For a while, he stayed close to home. Then last summer, he ventured across North Macedonia, then pushed on to Greece and Turkey before making his first migratory flight toward the Middle East. That's when the transmitter went dark. Weeks passed, no sign of Felix. Researchers hoped it was just a malfunction. Then Michel Sawan, the head of the Lebanese Association for Migratory Birds, saw a picture of the eagle on a WhatsApp group used by illegal animal traders. Felix was for sale. That's when the idea for a rescue mission took shape. Sawan explained it to the Associated Press.
1: It was a complicated mission, actually, because there has been some clashes on the borders in that day. And there has been a rainstorm. And the river that separates Lebanon from Syria, the level of water was very high. We had to wait for someone to transport it with a human illegal refugees. They come always from the borders. If you see how they managed to get it, it's crazy. They put it in a potato box and they hold it in their hands and they cross the river.
0: Wild. Felix eventually got a ride back to Serbia on a military plane. Now he's resting up and being attended to at a zoo there. Biologist Angelia Stokin says Felix is in good shape. She expects him to be flying high again soon. He'll obviously be fitted with a new transmitter before being released. Because even after all these years, there's still no Find My Eastern Imperial Eagle app.

0: Just ahead, a Russian ballet touched a nerve in Moscow. Now it's finally seeing light of day in Berlin. Stay tuned for that story. You're with the world.
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2: Whether in Cabourg, in Normandy, or in Cannes, on the French Riviera, WRP stays with you 24 hours a day during your vacation.
0: This is The World. I'm Marco Werman. Now for a story about a work of art, a ballet, nearly lost to history. It's about Rudolf Nureyev, who's considered one of the greatest male dancers of the 20th century. The ballet premiered in his native Russia a decade ago with the Bolshoi Ballet Theater, but the company abruptly canceled its run. Nureyev's relationships with men were included in the story, making it susceptible to Russia's anti-LGBTQ laws. Now the ballet is getting a second life. Stephanie Wolf has the story from Berlin.
3: Dancing the role of Rudolf Nureyev is no small feat.
4: Very, very big shoes to fill.
3: Staatsballett Berlin principal dancer David Matosuarez says he was a little scared to step into those shoes. Nureyev holds this larger-than-life presence, credited as being one of the greatest ballet dancers of all time, a near deity in the art form who was intensely demanding of himself and others. Suarez has spent hours rehearsing and poring over interviews with the premier dancer and his partners to learn more about him.
4: They say they could feel the fire coming out from his eyes. This was one of the feelings that I was trying to get into myself from their experience.
3: So perhaps rightfully terrified and of course excited, but taking this on in Germany is also something else for Suarez.
4: In a lot of moments in rehearsals, when particular scenes started happening in the music, I could find myself back in Moscow in situation I was in life, what was going through emotional side, professional side, very much like flashbacks.
3: Suarez has been on quite a journey with this ballet. He was there in Moscow for its initial creative process roughly a decade ago as a dancer with the Bolshoi Ballet. The famed Russian ballet company had commissioned the work. Some declared the move bold, given its depictions of Nureyev's sexuality and flamboyance. Its premiere was highly anticipated. Then, just days before the scheduled opening in 2017,
5: Moscow's famed Bolshoi Theater has canceled the world premiere of a much-anticipated ballet about the life of Russian dance legend Rudolf Nureyev.
3: Suarez was there when the artists got the news.
4: I think there was like a minute of silence because people didn't know how to react.
5: The ballet includes a frank portrayal of Nureyev's gay relationships and was set to open today. Bolshoi director Vladimir Urin says the ballet was postponed because it was not ready. But critics have charged that the production was halted over concerns it broke a controversial law banning the promotion of homosexuality to minors.
3: Nureyev, the dancer, defected to the West from Russia while on tour with the Kirov Ballet in Paris in 1961. The artist famously said he chose liberty and requested political asylum.
4: You know, back in Russia, Nureyev was always, you know, this kind of elephant in the room. Of course, we knew who he was, the change that he did, but he would be a person that would never be so openly spoken about, especially his private life and why did he make the decision to leave. You know, this was something that was always a bit in the dark.
3: Nureyev the ballet did eventually get its Bolshoi debut in late 2017, attended by the social, cultural, and political elite of Russia. Christian Spuk saw it a few years after its premiere, while in Moscow working at the Bolshoi as choreographer.
6: I was blown away because it's a very complex production. And it's a new form of music theater, ballet theater on stage, and it touched me. To be honest, it touched me. I was crying in the end.
3: Around the same time, Spuk was up for a job, artistic director of the Staatsballett Berlin.
6: And I thought by myself, if I have a chance to work in Berlin, I must bring this production. The world must see this production.
3: But later, Russia expanded its so-called anti-LGBTQ propaganda law to ban the, quote, demonstration of non-traditional relations in 2022. The Bolshoi soon after reportedly removed Nureyev from its repertoire. Multiple interview requests sent to the Bolshoi's media team went unanswered. But Spuk got the job in Germany, and Nureyev opened in Berlin to packed houses this past spring. The ballet is a big production with elaborate sets and costumes, a stage bustling with dancers, singers, extras. It opens at an auction.
7: China, 17th century. Merci, madame. Left over after decorating Mr. Nureyev's bedroom on Quai Voltaire, a gift from Jacqueline Kennedy.
3: Nureyev's belongings are being auctioned off after his death. He died in 1993 at 54 of AIDS-related complications. This auctioneer serves as the ballet's narrator. And Nureyev's life unfolds via vignettes, sparked by the possessions being sold to the highest bidder.
7: $150,000 US.
3: The format speaks to Nureyev's own celebrity, and it creates a clever structure for distilling down such a large, complicated, and dramatic life. A life that inspired a slew of other art, films, documentaries, books.
8: We will always think about ballet differently because of him.
3: Deborah Bull is the chair of the Rudolf Nureyev Foundation and got to work with Nureyev briefly early in her career as a dancer with the Royal Ballet. She says his presence and celebrity were extraordinary.
8: I don't think we will ever see the like of that again. That's not to say we won't, you know, see such extraordinary dancers. We already do. But there was something about the moment in time. There was something about the mystique of the Soviet Union and the defection.
3: Since its Berlin run, the Nureyev Ballet has found new audiences online via Arte TV's streaming services. And it'll return to Berlin next season. Artistic director Christian Spuk would like to see more countries showcasing the ballet to spread the central theme.
6: First must be freedom, and then we can have honest art and create honest art. I think that's very important.
3: As for principal dancer David Motosuarez, dancing the title role has proven to be an empowering experience, a true instance of art mirroring life for a dancer who also left Russia seeking new artistic experiences and the chance to fully be himself.
4: For me, my favorite moment is the pas de deux with Eric Brune.
3: Brune was also a revered dancer of that time and a great love of Nureyev's. And traditionally, in ballet, love is portrayed on stage between a male and a female dancer.
4: I don't need to pretend that I love another girl. You know, I'm being really myself on loving another man. And here I have the chance to portray this fully. And again, not pretend, but really live this character.
3: I'm Stephanie Wolf in Berlin.
0: Stephanie's story comes to us from DW's Inside Europe. 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I'm Marco Werman. We'll see you right back here tomorrow.
9: 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By the PRX Ambassador Council, whose members include Serena Altschul, John and Kimberly Morch, Christopher Sakara, Jennifer Carroll, Belinda Kylie, Lawrence Hall, and Dan Tauber. The World's theme music is composed by Ned Porter. 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
1: Take an idea, crack it open, and see how it's played out over place and time, and why it still matters today. In an age of superficial headlines, Ideas is an oasis for people who like to think. 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

for Kylian Mbappe, Bradley Barcola scoring the other goal, but they look just irresistible, to be honest, James. And you know, they started a bit slowly in their opening match against Senegal, but ever since then they have really

0: former White House ethics lawyer, Bush Senior. And he actually said that there was a clear conflict of interest and criticized President Trump for how he's gone about making this money. Now, the White House has already rejected those types of concerns, with the Deputy Press Secretary Anna Kelly saying neither the president nor his family has ever engaged or will ever engage in conflicts of interest, adding that Trump had made the United States the crypto capital of the world. And, you know, but there is likely to be a lot of scrutiny over these types of earnings. And the other thing, of course, is that Trump has been seen as promoting policies seen as favorable to the cryptocurrency industry while also benefiting from the businesses.
1: Saranjana Tiwari, many thanks. 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
8: Ocean temperatures hit a record high. What does that mean for our planet?
1: And anti-immigrant protests in South Africa. We speak to our reporter.
8: Mexico's fans celebrate a World Cup knockout victory.
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10: BBC News with Govinda Gill. The White House has denied there are any conflicts of interest in Donald Trump's business dealings after new disclosures showed he made more than $1 billion from cryptocurrency ventures last year.

0: It's the news on World Radio Paris.
1: It's been confirmed that France will hold the first round of its next presidential election on April the 18th, 2027, with a runoff set for the 2nd of May. The vote is widely seen as a pivotal test for Marine Le Pen's far-right national rally, as President Emmanuel Macron prepares to leave office after his final term. Le Pen is hoping to run for president for a fourth time. She'll stand if an appeals court next week doesn't ban her from office for alleged corruption. About 1,000 excess deaths were recorded in France last week, as temperatures in the country rose to their highest recorded levels. That's according to Santé Publique France, the national public health agency. 85% of those who died were aged 65 or older. The full toll may take months to calculate, but for now, it's still far lower than during the heatwave in 2003, when 15,000 people were estimated to have died. Definitive figures on excess mortality will not be known until December, because investigations must be conducted on the causes of each death. And archaeologists in northeastern France have uncovered an ancient neighbourhood beneath the town of Sonon in the Meuse. They uncovered traces of old buildings and found three ceramic jars filled with at least 25,000 bronze and copper Roman coins. WRP News, I'm Paul McNally.
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1: I Will Never See the World Again by Ahmet Altan is translated from Turkish by Yasemin Çongar. Many people, journalists, teachers, civil servants and army officers were arrested following an attempted coup in Turkey in July 2016. Among them was Ahmet Altan, a novelist and journalist, at the time also editor-in-chief of Taraf, a liberal newspaper. He spent 5 years in prison, and I Will Never See the World Again was written while Ahmet Altan was in jail. This superb memoir about detention, but also about how literature, imagination and writing save the author will stay with us forever. I Will Never See the World Again by Ahmet Altan is published by Granta.
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2: The US, Canada, and Australia all made rules around citizenship designed to welcome and protect immigrants.
3: Birthright citizenship was part of the DNA of those immigration countries.
2: I'm Marco Werman. Today, how the whole idea has come under scrutiny worldwide. Also, Venezuelans take earthquake recovery into their own hands.
4: Lo que nos ha quedado claro es que los venezolanos solo contamos con nosotros mismos.
2: She says it's become clear that Venezuelans can't count on anyone but each other. Plus, the ballet that shocked audiences in Moscow with scenes of an iconic dancer's trysts with other men.
5: It was like a minute of silence because people didn't know how to react.
2: And a high-octane rescue mission for a bird from Serbia. That's all ahead today on The World.
6: From Feature Story News in Hong Kong, I'm Laura Westbrook. Iran says it will not hold direct talks with the United States in Doha until the terms of the existing ceasefire memorandum of understanding are fully implemented. Qatar's foreign ministry confirmed no face-to-face meeting between Iranian officials and U.S. envoy Steve Witkoff on Tuesday. Washington had hoped to use the 60-day negotiating window to press Tehran on its nuclear enrichment program, but Iran says the priority is ensuring the U.S.-Iran ceasefire holds. Nick Harper reports from Washington.
7: Iran is saying no direct talks with Steve Witkoff, with Jared Kushner, until that ceasefire is completely ironed out. But from the United States' point of view, they were hoping that in this 60-day period of negotiations, they were going to get down to the real issue for them, the nuclear part of the problem and what happens to that enriched uranium. But so far, Iran is very much taking a hands-off approach and saying that it will not engage in direct negotiations. And that's why we've got the Qataris as the mediators in between. But of course, that in itself will slow up any real progress that they hope to achieve during these 60 days.
6: The United States Supreme Court has struck down President Donald Trump's executive order seeking to end birthright citizenship. Chief Justice John Roberts wrote the majority opinion, marking the administration's third major defeat at the court in recent months. Three conservative justices dissented. Kate Fisher reports.
8: This was kind of Donald Trump's signature policy. It's something he's campaigned on throughout his political career. And he made this executive order on the first day of his second term in office. Now we are at the final decision by the Supreme Court, and they have rejected his challenge to the right to immediate citizenship to babies born here on American soil by 6 justices to 3.
6: China's foreign ministry has rejected blame for the European Union's economic difficulties, saying Beijing is not the root cause of the bloc's problems and that the two are partners, not rivals. The statement followed marathon trade talks in Brussels, which ended with an October deadline for progress on their deepening trade disputes. The EU's goods trade deficit with China reached around 360 billion euros last year. Will Denslow reports from Brussels.
9: We heard from Maroš Šefčovič, the trade commissioner for the European Union. He simply said that the status quo when it comes to this trade relationship is not an option. He says that this gap when it comes to the trade surplus is widening and that it is not sustainable. That is why it was seen as so important to have this meeting here in Brussels and to continue this framework under the trade and investment consultations.
6: From bureaus worldwide, this is FSN.
2: This is The World. I'm Marco Werman. Thank you for being with us today. We start off in Venezuela, where 6 days ago, two powerful earthquakes rocked the country's northern coast. The search for missing people continues. The death toll is closing in on 2,000. Many thousands more have been displaced. Survivors and their loved ones say official help has been slow and inefficient. So across Venezuela, ordinary people are stepping in, using whatever skills, tools, and resources they have. From Caracas, The World's TBC Isaiah reports on how Venezuelans are organizing and helping each other.
10: Every half hour, a new caravan of motorcycles leaves a central park in Caracas, headed for La Guaira. That's the coastal state hit hardest by the earthquakes. The park has become an improvised relief hall. Volunteers sort donations, stack them onto motorcycles, and wrap them with layers of packing tape. Some loads rise higher than the drivers' heads. The riders live in groups of about 10, organized by category. Melanie Alvarez is on a team delivering supplies for pets. She says they are bringing water and food for dogs and other animals that also need help. Yesterday, she also delivered food and water to rescue teams. Alvarez says she's made more than 10 trips in 2 days between Caracas and La Guaira. The ride can take anywhere from half an hour to 2 hours under the harshest sun. Many Venezuelans say the instinct to help appeared almost immediately after the quakes. In the first hours after buildings collapsed, and because the state response was so limited, residents started digging through rubble themselves, using whatever tools they could find. Now, that urgency is showing up in other ways. Engineers are inspecting cracked buildings. Groups of women are sewing underwear from fabric scraps. Psychologists are offering free counseling. And woodworkers are building bunk beds and coffins.
4: Y lo que nos ha quedado claro es que los venezolanos solo contamos con nosotros mismos.
10: What has become clear is that Venezuelans only have each other, says Valentina Quintero, a longtime Venezuelan tourism promoter. In a Caracas apartment building, engineer Jesus Armas is hands-on.
11: Right now, we are going to check the infrastructure of this building. This building have so many different kind of damage. So we are just starting.
10: Armas put together a network of 80 volunteer engineers.
11: So the day after the earthquake, we noticed that everybody was so scared because there were so many buildings that are damaged. So we started to reunite engineers in Caracas and organize ourselves and move around the buildings that are in the worst condition.
10: The engineers created a website where residents can submit photos of damaged buildings. Some experts in Venezuela and abroad review the images remotely.
11: The people send them pictures and they analyze. If they see like a big issue or something that seems a little bit suspicious, they flag it and we send a presential visit.
10: Another effort comes from Venezuela's growing community of makers. That's people who use 3D printers to build tools and prototypes.
12: Lo que hemos hecho en verdad es unir un poco la comunidad maker.
10: After the quakes, Carlos Hernandez helped organize volunteers to print medical splints for hospitals and emergency crews. Many patients suffered broken arms and legs from falling debris.
12: Vimos una oportunidad de, oye, vamos entonces a liberar este producto, un producto que ha sido probado por médicos que ya está estandarizado.
10: They posted the design online so anyone with a 3D printer could download it and make it at home. Within days, people in Venezuela, Spain, Colombia, Chile, the United States were producing the same splints and shipping them to Caracas. Hernandez says they have already distributed between 3,000 and 4,000 splints. Other volunteers are focusing on children. Over the weekend, circus performers visited shelters to make children laugh, even briefly amid the fear and uncertainty.
13: Buenas tardes, mi nombre es Antonio Becerra, haciéndole servicio.
10: In a video shared online, a man named Antonio Becerra holds up a handwritten sign with his phone number, offering free rides to hospitals where ambulances are scarce. Oscar Murillo with the human rights organization Provea says this outpouring of support is not an unexpected response.
14: Que tenemos una sociedad que ha venido aprendiendo a lo largo de muchos años a resolver su problema sola. Es decir, no hay Estado.
10: It is the response of a society that has learned to live without the state for many years, he says. Murillo says that solidarity was shaped by years of economic collapse, shortages, blackouts, mass migration, and democratic decline. And that includes Venezuela's huge diaspora of 8 million people. In South Florida, home to the largest Venezuelan community in the U.S., people filled warehouses with donations within days. Organizers in Doral even asked people to pause donations because they had run out of space. The international community has also been responsive. More than 2,000 international volunteers from dozens of countries have also arrived. And that includes more than 300 rescue workers and 18 search dogs from the United States. For the world, I'm TV Saicea in Caracas, Venezuela.
2: Scent is a powerful thing. Think of the smell on the ground in the woods after a good rain. Honeysuckle in the summer. Scent impacts taste on our tongue. It's even been linked to memory recall. And that's just for us humans. For wildlife, smell is even more critical, essential to survival. And people are messing with the smellscape, as it's known, leading to odor pollution. Jordana Sprayberry is a professor at Stony Brook University on Long Island, New York. She tells me there are actually two kinds of odor pollution.
15: So one is what I would call additive odor pollution. And those are things that human beings put into the world that are pretty stinky. Think your diesel exhaust or chemical fertilizers and chemical fungicides. These are artificial chemicals that we make that have really strong odors that we are putting into the environment. The other kind is subtractive odor pollution. So when we have car exhausts, your nitrous oxides, your ozone radicals, those actually can interact with the molecules that make up floral scent and turn them into a different kind of molecule and pull them out of a blend. So if, say, canola flour has 8 molecules, when it gets run through ozone, it drops down to 7 and then 6 and then 5. And suddenly it doesn't smell like what an insect is expecting anymore.
2: And what does that mean in the long run for like canola oil?
15: What it means is that certain crops like canola oil are going to be potentially much harder for insects to find from a distance. So modeling studies show that when odor plumes travel short distances, the ability of a searching insect to find food goes down. That means that odor is going to be really important for a searching insect to find its way to enough flowers in order for it to get enough resources to lay enough eggs for the species to persist. And there's been studies done by a really great group of folks in the UK indicating that the presence of ozone, it's reducing pollinator visitation to some of these agricultural crops because of the way that it's interacting with floral scents.
2: Well, we're speaking with you, Jordana, as a growing number of scientists are documenting how humans are changing the chemical signals of plants and animals. Where in these various studies is there pretty much unanimous agreement?
15: Where there is unanimous agreement is that there is cause for concern. There are very few studies that show us there's nothing wrong. Almost every study shows that odor is changed, and many studies that look at how odor is changed show a change in behavior. And if we're changing behavior and we're changing the landscape, we could be disrupting conservation stability.
2: Where are we seeing this in the world? How widespread is it?
15: Well, human activity has changed the atmosphere over the entire globe. So anywhere you are seeing ozone, anywhere you are seeing nitrous oxide, it's going to be much more concentrated in industrial sections, and it's going to be more concentrated in agricultural areas. So anywhere you're seeing a lot of vehicular exhaust or industrial exhaust. And some crops are really reactive, have molecules that are really reactive to ozone, and they appear to be very susceptible to things like industrial air pollution or human-based activity creating modifications in floral scents. Others seem to be really stable. So apple, that scent really doesn't seem to be impacted by ozone at all.
2: So you spoke about the canola flour, the source for the cooking oil. It's clear how this is primarily an issue for insects and wildlife, but generally, what does it mean for human beings?
15: So at the beginning of your segment, you talked about the role of scent in memory. And human health is not just physiological, it's cognitive. And our experience of the world shapes our emotional reaction to the world and our well-being. And scent is deeply embedded in the human experience, right? You will see poets talk about it as the root of memory. You will have all of these scented products, right? Like, why are there so many scented soaps and candles? So as we are changing the sensory landscape that we live in, we're actually changing how we interact with the world, which means we're going to be having impacts on our own cognitive and emotional health in ways that we don't fully understand. What we do know is that odor perception is a predictor of cognitive decline. It's one of the first symptoms of things like Parkinson's or Alzheimer's. What we're less clear on is whether or not there's a causative relationship between things like pollution, olfactory epithelium inflammation, and development of some of these cognitive disorders. That's a piece of the puzzle that scientists are actively trying to decode right now.
2: As you said earlier, Jordana, with odor pollution, there is cause for concern. What efforts are underway to address this?
15: Outside of, you know, dealing with clean air regulation, not many. So one of the most important things we can do in a landscape where odor pollution is reducing the distance traveled by floral odor is to put flowers in shorter distances from each other, right? So if my signal travels, say, 100 meters instead of 500 meters, if I put plants every 100 meters, well, then the animal's going to be able to find it. So some of the same conservation initiatives that in some sense are just good logic can help us through these moments when maybe we don't have all the experimental data that we want to make the perfect decision.
2: That was Jordana Sprayberry, a professor at Stony Brook University in New York.

0: Coming up, German soccer fans ask what went wrong after their vaunted national team lost their first ever World Cup penalty kick shootout. 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
1: From July 3rd, an exhibition on ancient Egypt and Tutankhamun is coming to Porte de Versailles. Entitled Tutankhamun, His Tomb and Treasures, the exhibition brings together roughly 1,000 reproduced objects placed back in their original context to reveal the tomb as it was founded by Howard Carter in 1922. Visitors can also witness immersive installations throughout the exhibition, including a virtual reality experience and a 360 immersive room. Furthermore, on the opening of the exhibition, renowned Egyptologist Dr. Zahi Hawass will deliver a lecture entitled Archaeological Adventures on Saturday, July 4th at 5 p.m. You can buy tickets online at tickets.tutankhamun-exposition.fr.
0: This is The World. I'm Marco Werman. If yesterday's matches are a coming attraction, it promises to be an intense and entertaining week at the World Cup. The tournament is now in the knockout stage with 3 games every day. 2 stunners last night with Germany and the Netherlands, both eliminated in penalty shootouts. Here's how Fox Sports called the game between Germany and Paraguay. Yeah, it was that incredible. For Germany, their first loss in a World Cup penalty shootout. It got us thinking about the fairness of the penalty shootout phase to pick a winner. Anders Kelto is the founder of the People's Game podcast. More to the point, he's a former soccer professional currently traveling the country to cover the matches. I asked him what went wrong for Germany.
2: Essentially, they didn't find the back of the net. They did have one goal that was overturned by a video review, somewhat controversially, and that was why the game remained tied and went into a penalty kick shootout. And from there, as you mentioned, Germany suffered its first defeat in a penalty kick shootout at the World Cup. They had a nightmare. They missed 3 kicks, and Paraguay missed some kicks as well, but ended up eking it out.
0: And Anders, where were you watching the match yesterday?
2: So I'm currently in Houston. I was here for the Brazil versus Japan match. And then after the game, I went to a Brazilian restaurant to watch the Germany versus Paraguay game. And it was kind of amazing the way that the Brazilian fans were rooting for Paraguay.

0: the game with were dancing and singing as though it was a Brazil match, but it was in fact Paraguay sort of sticking it to Germany.
1: Yeah. So 120 minutes plus of play, and it all came down to penalty shots on the goal. Same thing with Netherlands and Morocco. I don't know how many penalty shootouts you or your teams were faced with when you were playing. Talk about, though, what goes through the team's mind, and specifically the pressure on both goalie and shooter not to mess up after an exhausting 2 hours plus of soccer.
0: Penalty kicks are absolutely brutal, especially psychologically. But it's really the field players that feel the pressure. You know, goalies aren't expected to save penalty kicks. So the only thing that can happen is they can be heroes if they do save one or two kicks. But conversely, players are expected to score. So if you score, you've just done your job. You're no hero. But if you miss, you are a goat.
1: And not the greatest of all time. Like, literally, you're a goat.
0: Correct. Yes, yes. the most famous example of this, of course, was in 1994. Roberto Baggio, in the World Cup final, missed a penalty kick.
1: Italy.
0: And Italy lost to Brazil. Roberto Baggio was one of the greatest players of all time. But if you say his name, the first thing anyone will think of is him missing a penalty kick to lose the World Cup. I mean, the way that it can hurt players' reputations is really tragic. You know, it's something that they're often saddled with for life.
1: Yeah.
0: So it's just a brutal way to resolve a game. But no one has come up with a better alternative. There's been some ideas proposed over the years. A few things have been tried. And the feeling is just, you know, penalty kicks are the best option we have. There was a time when they literally flipped a coin to determine who would go forward. There was a Major League Soccer experimented with a different kind of penalty kick shootout where the players dribble in instead of standing at the spot. So we're just kind of stuck with this really brutal, often unfair way of settling a game that most people feel is at least better than an actual coin toss.
1: Well, putting the penalty shootout debate aside, one thing you've spotted at this World Cup is how some national teams have players who were not born in the country they represent. Morocco is one example.
0: Yeah, this has been a talking point, you know, at many World Cups. Almost none of the players on the Morocco team were actually born or actually grew up in Morocco. You know, they're part of the diaspora. A lot of them actually grew up in the Netherlands. Some of them were part of the Dutch youth national teams growing up. And there was a comment that created some controversy a couple of months ago. There was a former Dutch player named Rafael van der Vaart, who essentially said the only guys that go to play for Morocco are the ones who are not good enough to play for the Netherlands. And understandably, that upset a lot of people. You know, a lot of players on the Morocco team are very proudly Moroccan and would tell you that that's the team that they would choose to play for. They identify as Moroccan, even though they might not have lived there for most of their life. Culturally, they feel Moroccan. And, you know, it's a flashpoint in the conversation around identity and national pride. Should we expect players to automatically feel loyalty to the country that they grew up in? Or is it okay for them to identify with a country where they feel they belong more culturally? And that was on display too in the game between Morocco and the Netherlands last night. That fire, that sense of pride, that sense of like, we're doing this for our country was obviously much stronger, in my opinion, among the Morocco players.
1: Amazing. You know, my first experience watching a World Cup was, I was a teenager in 1974, the final, which was then West Germany versus the Netherlands. And now these two legendary sides are both out. I saw one writer today say that the legendary Dutch team of 74 playing so-called total soccer really passed their legacy onto Morocco and not to their own country's team. Remind us what total soccer is. And do you think that mantle has been picked up by a lot of these underdogs this year, kind of serving the former legends a taste of their own dinner?
0: Yeah, so the idea with total soccer, this was an idea that was pioneered by a famous Dutch coach named Rinus Michels, and the star player on that team was Johan Cruyff, who also played at Barcelona, considered one of the greatest players of all time. Their philosophy was that you should be able to play any position on the field, and so the players would interchange positions, they emphasized possession. It was like a new way of playing soccer, and the Dutch team, although they lost in the final of that tournament, was widely considered the best team in the world, and that philosophy then kind of infiltrated different clubs around the world. I mean, the game has evolved more since then. Players don't shift positions as much as they do anymore, but that emphasis on offense and possession has really come back into the mainstream among the top clubs and national teams.
1: So tomorrow, Anders, it's the U.S. versus Bosnia-Herzegovina. What's the backstory on that? What should we expect?
0: Well, I think the big storyline

0: is the U.S. team and how good they've been. I mean, they lost their third group stage game to Turkey, but the first two games, they were truly electric. I mean, Paraguay, who just knocked out Germany, lost to the U.S. 4-1, and the U.S. absolutely dominated them. They right. looked fantastic against Australia as well. And there's just a real energy to the U.S. team. You can tell they love playing together. A lot of these guys are playing for top European clubs. This is, in my opinion, by far the best U.S. national team we've ever seen. But not only that, they've created this sense of excitement across the country. I mean, ticket prices were already high. We heard a lot about that. But after the U.S. beat Paraguay 4-1 in Los Angeles in the opening match in the U.S., ticket prices went up for upcoming U.S. games, went up even more. There's a real not buzz. Surprised. There's real excitement that we can actually finally compete with some of the top teams. I mean, the U.S. should win against Bosnia. Beyond that, I think it's going to get a lot harder, but they've shown that they can really play good soccer and hang with some of the better teams.
1: That was Andres Kelto, host of the podcast, The People's Game.

0: 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A while back, Q with Tom Power visited St. John's for a special live taping at the Arts and Culture Center. You'll hear a re-air of that show featuring performances, interviews, and even a few surprises with guests like Alan Doyle, Deantha Edmonds, Alan Hocko, and more. That's coming up on Q from CBC.
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0: This is The World. I'm Marco Werman. The ruling has finally come down. The U.S. Supreme Court upheld the tradition of birthright citizenship in this country in a vote of 6-3. This morning's decision reaffirmed the 14th Amendment guarantee of citizenship to virtually all persons born in the United States, regardless of their parents' immigration status. The United States is not the only country to wrestle with the issue of who gets citizenship on what basis. That's currently a flashpoint across the globe. We reached out to François Crépeau, a professor emeritus of public international law at McGill University in Montreal, for a worldwide perspective on today's ruling.
2: It's 194 pages. They did the whole history of the birthright citizenship mechanism, starting with the English common law that was inherited by the U.S. as well as by Canada. And they come to the 14th Amendment and explain how the 14th Amendment has been interpreted, how in the 80s there was a movement to restrict its interpretation. And that's what the court rejected, saying that everyone who is on the territory is under the jurisdiction of the U.S., and therefore people who are born in the U.S. therefore have birthright citizenship.
0: But this ruling does not once and for all settle the fight over citizenship in the U.S., does it?
2: Well, no. We can change the 14th Amendment. It's always possible. You've had in the U.S. Quite a number of amendments that were fought over in the past decades. And that could be one if they want to fight that fight.
0: How do you think today's Supreme Court decision will impact how the world thinks about the U.S.?
2: The U.S. has been, for decades, if not centuries, the epitome of a welcoming society. Canada and Australia are too. We have our flaws, all of us. But we were, you know, welcoming societies. We welcomed lots of immigrants. We defined ourselves as immigration countries. And birthright citizenship was part of the DNA of those immigration countries. That's how we made sure that immigrants would integrate quickly, integrate effectively, become citizens. Despite, you know, their accents that would last for their whole life, they would still be Americans or Canadians or Australians. And that is what is questioned today.
0: When it comes to how the U.S. grants citizenship, it's not the global norm. It's part of a small group of countries, mostly in the Americas today, that still grants unconditional birthright citizenship. Why is that?
2: Because we had to people a land that was vast and was not very much populated. We grabbed those lands from the hands of the indigenous peoples, that's for sure. So it was a land grab. But we wanted to people them. We wanted to become the strength of a country was often calculated by the numbers, the number of their citizens, because those people could be drafted into armies. And the armies, you know, the size of the armies were important. Today, it's less so. Smart countries, I mean, Switzerland, for example, has a small population. It's the equivalent of the population of Quebec, 8 million. But it's an incredibly powerful country in terms of science and technology and finance, etc.
0: So why are we seeing more and more countries converge around restrictive definitions of citizenship?
2: Because of populist movements. Migrants themselves don't vote, and they rarely speak up. They rarely speak up because they fear being arrested, detained, deported. And that's, you know, they have invested so much in their immigration mission and venture that they won't risk it by saying something stupid that could lead to them being arrested, detained, and deported. So migrants don't push back, and we citizens don't push back. So politicians can say whatever goes through their mind, and that's what we're hearing.
0: There are some interesting curiosities out there. I mean, in some countries around the globe, mothers cannot pass on their citizenship to the child if the father is a non-citizen. It's true in many countries in the Middle East. What is the foundation of that?
2: gender differentiation issues. You know, we had differentiate, we still have differentiation between genders in terms of income, in terms of qualifications, in terms of how people are treated at work. And it's true that on citizenship, it is quite traditional in, for example, the Middle East. It's also traditional in China and in many other countries. It is changing, though. There is progress. In many countries, women are slowly winning those fights to be equal to men in terms of accessing citizenship. But there's still a way to go.
0: How do you think this decision by the U.S. Supreme Court will influence how other countries think about their own citizenship laws?
2: Even countries like Germany, for example, had only immigration by descent. You could only be German if your parents were German. They have changed. They have allowed people who were born in Germany from parents who were not German to become German. And so there is an opening on that side as well, because in the case of Germany, they had several millions of Turks, descendants of Turks, but born in Germany, who were not becoming German. And so Germany has changed its laws and allowed those to acquire German citizenship and to become dual citizens, from Turkey in particular, but also from other countries. And this is also a more liberal attitude towards citizenship, allowing these people to integrate and to participate. And if you participate and you have a stake in the political discussions, well, you tend to be a better citizen. You feel integrated, you feel accepted, and you tend to, you know, thrive much more than if you're left on the margins. So you have both movements.
0: So do you get the sense that we are in a new moment, one where increasingly around the world, citizenship is no longer seen as permanent and secure, even in long-established democracies?
2: That has been true in the past 10, 15 years. We've seen laws whereby governments have allowed themselves to withdraw citizenship from people who acquired it in previous years or decades. So we've seen that. It used to be considered as a privilege, but a privilege that once acquired was permanent. It's now less permanent. So yes, citizenship is not as secure as it used to be.
0: As this global debate continues, what are you going to be paying attention to?
2: I'm going to pay attention to how children of immigrants are able to access citizenship. You know, what's important is that immigrants themselves, it'd be a good thing, but children of immigrants should have access easily, not necessarily by birthright. You can have access to citizenship, for example, in certain countries. If you're born in the country, you can access citizenship at 18. You have a permanent resident status until then, and at 18, you can choose to become a citizen.
0: And where does that happen?
2: For example, in France.
0: Okay.
2: That's how it is. So as long as there is a pathway to citizenship, that's key.
0: That's François Crépeau speaking with us from Montreal following today's Supreme Court ruling upholding birthright citizenship in the U.S. He's a professor emeritus at McGill University. Staying on the theme of citizenship and immigration, the Trump administration is closing San Francisco's main immigration court. That will shift thousands of cases to an office 30 miles outside of the city. It's a challenge for the mostly volunteer workforce that provides legal assistance to immigrants. Advocates say the support they provide is critical to navigating a complex system, and they're scrambling to duplicate the same resources in the new office. Vanessa Roncagno of KQED in San Francisco introduces us to one of the people at the heart of that effort.
3: From the back of the courtroom in Concord, Sergio Jaime Lopez watches as the judge tells a small middle-aged woman this is her last chance to apply for asylum. She's already been given two opportunities, the judge says. Now she has until July. The woman nods nervously. Afterward, Jaime ushers her out of the courtroom. Outside on the sidewalk, he tells her he's there to help. The woman, Rosaura, is from Mexico. She asked to use only her first name over concerns about her legal case. She's flustered as she explains she doesn't know how to go about applying for asylum. Jaime is 39, sharply dressed and warm. He offers to connect her with a volunteer who can help her fill out the paperwork.
4: Y tiene que venir con la aplicación. Sí. Si no, la juez le dijo que te voy a deportar sí. si no me traes nada. Hey, okay. Okay?
3: He makes sure she understands she'll likely face deportation if she doesn't submit the application by her next hearing.
4: Entonces, bueno. Esté pendiente de la llamada. Sí. ¿Sí?
5: Bueno, muchas gracias. Claro.
3: Jaime's days are filled with Rosaudas, people trying to find their way through the complex bureaucracy of immigration court, often without attorneys, interpreters, or a clear sense of what judges are asking of them. Jaime tries to fill those gaps.
4: I understand what they're afraid of. I know what is be in that position.
3: He once stood in front of an immigration judge himself. It's what brought him to this job. Jaime fled Nicaragua in 2019. Out of concern for relatives still there, he spoke cautiously about why he left.
4: People in the power, sometimes they want to remain in the power no matter what. That's when it's really dangerous for other people to speak against them.
3: At the U.S. border, he applied for asylum and ended up spending 6 months in a San Diego detention facility. In the library, he studied books about the U.S. immigration system and read case law.
4: At that point, I realized, oh my God, this is so complex. This is so difficult.
3: With the help of a legal aid organization, he eventually got out. And in 2023, he was granted asylum. Now, he runs the Volunteer Welcome Navigator program at the Concord Court, a collaboration between various community and legal services organizations. His work has taken on new urgency as the federal government fires immigration judges and shuts down San Francisco's longtime court. Kevin Johnson is a law professor at UC Davis.
6: By closing courts and re-signing cases, I think that the Executive Office for Immigration Review is thinking, how do we change that pro-immigrant culture that we saw in the immigration courts for many years?
3: He says in San Francisco, advocates spent decades creating one of the most extensive immigrant defense networks in the country. Nonprofit legal groups, volunteer court companions, pro bono attorneys. Concord doesn't have the same thing. But Jaime and his colleagues have been working to build it since the court opened there 2 years ago. He's there nearly every day it's open, helping people and training more volunteers to do the same.
7: In front of Concord Courthouse, I'm gonna let it shine.
3: Most mornings at the court in Concord, a small group keeps vigil out on the sidewalk. People carry signs that read, "Don't lose hope," and "We're here with you." Mary Ray started her work at the court out on the sidewalk alongside them. Today, she's shadowing Jaime.
8: I am here as a trainee volunteer to help support people who are appearing in immigration court here in Concord.
3: Ray is 73 with silver shoulder-length hair. She's a former ER doctor from Texas who moved to California after retiring in 2020.
8: And I just feel the need to help these people. They're coming here to start a better life.
3: Ray and I head into the court where there's no recording allowed. We're going to go up to the 10th floor. Our bags are going to have to go through metal detectors. I might have to take off my shoes. They'll make us turn off our cell phones, and then we can go into the courtroom. Inside, Jaime describes the role of volunteers. Be present, supportive, and smile. Give people resource packets and connect them with pro bono attorneys. Every couple of minutes, he stops to show lost-looking people to their courtrooms and answer questions. Ray stands beside him, doing her best to jot down notes. Back outside, she takes in what she saw.
8: I think I got a good idea as to where I could help.
3: Ray is one of more than 100 volunteers Jaime has trained to do this work. Many of them have provided life-changing support for the people they serve. Among them, a weary-eyed woman from El Salvador named Janet. Again, she asked to use only her first name over concerns about her case.
9: Quiero contarle un poquito de mi historia, ¿verdad?
3: Shortly after she got to the United States, she paid a woman she thought was an attorney $4,500 to take her asylum case. But it turned out to be a scam.
9: Bueno, pues yo no sabía qué hacer, si llorar o no sé.
3: Janet didn't know what to do. At that point, the judge gave her one more opportunity to apply for asylum. That's when she met a volunteer who helped her fill out the application. Her case is now back on track.
9: Es como un ángel que me puso en el camino ese día.
3: Janet says the volunteer was like an angel placed in her path that day. Jaime had his own angels on his asylum journey. Now his work is a way of honoring all the support he got and reciprocating it.
4: The system is not perfect, but it's the only one that is available for people.
3: And he says, even in this really bad scenario, people are still winning asylum. For The World, I'm Vanessa Rancagno, San Francisco.

0: International intrigue, clandestine border crossings, a bird smuggled inside a potato sack. This is the true story of Felix the Eagle, an Eastern Imperial Eagle from Serbia who was nabbed by poachers in Syria. Here's how we know that. Eastern Imperial Eagles are nearly extinct in Serbia, so Felix had been fitted with a transmitter that allowed researchers to track him. For a while, he stayed close to home. Then last summer, he ventured across North Macedonia, then pushed on to Greece and Turkey before making his first migratory flight toward the Middle East. That's when the transmitter went dark. Weeks passed, no sign of Felix. Researchers hoped it was just a malfunction. Then Michel Sawan, the head of the Lebanese Association for Migratory Birds, saw a picture of the eagle on a WhatsApp group used by illegal animal traders. Felix was for sale. That's when the idea for a rescue mission took shape. Sawan explained it to the Associated Press.
1: It was a complicated mission, actually, because there has been some clashes on the borders in that day. And there has been a storm, a rainstorm, and the river that separates Lebanon from Syria, the level of water was very high. We had to wait for someone to transport it with the human illegal refugees. They come always from the borders. If you see how they managed to get it, it's crazy. They put it in a potato box. And they hold it in their hands, and they cross the river.
0: Wild. Felix eventually got a ride back to Serbia on a military plane. Now he's resting up and being attended to at a zoo there. Biologist Angelia Stokin says Felix is in good shape. She expects him to be flying high again soon. He'll obviously be fitted with a new transmitter before being released. Because even after all these years, there's still no Find My Eastern Imperial Eagle app.

0: Just ahead, a Russian ballet touched a nerve in Moscow. Now it's finally seeing light of day in Berlin. Stay tuned for that story. You're with The World.
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2: Whether in Cabourg, in Normandy, or in Cannes, on the French Riviera, WRP stays with you 24 hours a day during your vacation.
0: This is The World. I'm Marco Werman. Now for a story about a work of art, a ballet, nearly lost to history. It's about Rudolf Nureyev, who's considered one of the greatest male dancers of the 20th century. The ballet premiered in his native Russia a decade ago with the Bolshoi Ballet Theater, but the company abruptly canceled its run. Nureyev's relationships with men were included in the story, making it susceptible to Russia's anti-LGBTQ laws. Now the ballet is getting a second life. Stephanie Wolf has the story from Berlin.
3: Dancing the role of Rudolf Nureyev is no small feat.
4: Very, very big shoes to fill.
3: Staatsballett Berlin principal dancer David Mata Suarez says he was a little scared to step into those shoes. Nureyev holds this larger-than-life presence, credited as being one of the greatest ballet dancers of all time, a near deity in the art form who was intensely demanding of himself and others. Suarez has spent hours rehearsing and poring over interviews with the premier dancer and his partners to learn more about him.
4: They say they could feel the fire coming out from his eyes. This was one of the feelings that I was trying to get into myself from their experience.
3: So perhaps rightfully terrified and of course excited, but taking this on in Germany is also something else for Suarez.
4: In a lot of moments in rehearsals, when particular scenes started happening and the music, I could find myself back in Moscow in situation I was in life, what was going through emotional side, professional side, very much like flashbacks.
3: Suarez has been on quite a journey with this ballet. He was there in Moscow for its initial creative process roughly a decade ago as a dancer with the Bolshoi Ballet. The famed Russian ballet company had commissioned the work. Some declared the move bold, given its depictions of Nureyev's sexuality and flamboyance. Its premiere was highly anticipated. Then, just days before the scheduled opening in 2017,
5: Moscow's famed Bolshoi Theater has canceled the world premiere of a much-anticipated ballet about the life of Russian dance legend Rudolf Nureyev.
3: Suarez was there when the artist got the news.
4: I think there was like a minute of silence because people didn't know how to react.
5: The ballet includes a frank portrayal of Nureyev's gay relationships and was set to open today. Bolshoi director Vladimir Urin says the ballet was postponed because it was not ready. But critics have charged that the production was halted over concerns it broke a controversial law banning the promotion of homosexuality to minors.
3: Nureyev, the dancer, defected to the West from Russia while on tour with the Kirov Ballet in Paris in 1961. The artist famously said he chose liberty and requested political asylum.
4: You know, back in Russia, Nureyev was always, you know, this kind of elephant in the room. Of course, we knew who he was, the change that he did, but he would be a person that would never be so openly spoken about, especially his private life and why did he make the decision to leave. You know, this was something that was always a bit in the dark.
3: Nureyev the ballet did eventually get its Bolshoi debut in late 2017, attended by the social, cultural, and political elite of Russia. Christian Spuk saw it a few years after its premiere, while in Moscow working at the Bolshoi as choreographer.
6: I was blown away because it's a very complex production. And it's a new form of music theater, ballet theater on stage, and it touched me. To be honest, it touched me. I was crying in the end.
3: Around the same time, Spuk was up for a job, artistic director of the Staatsballett Berlin.
6: And I thought by myself, if I have a chance to work in Berlin, I must bring this production. The world must see this production.
3: But later, Russia expanded its so-called anti-LGBTQ propaganda law to ban the, quote, demonstration of non-traditional relations in 2022. The Bolshoi soon after reportedly removed Nureyev from its repertoire. Multiple interview requests sent to the Bolshoi's media team went unanswered. But Spuk got the job in Germany, and Nureyev opened in Berlin to packed houses this past spring. The ballet is a big production with elaborate sets and costumes, a stage bustling with dancers, singers, extras. It opens at an auction.
7: China, 17th century. Merci, madame. Left over after decorating Mr. Nureyev's bedroom on Quai Voltaire, a gift from Jacqueline Kennedy.
3: Nureyev's belongings are being auctioned off after his death. He died in 1993 at 54 of AIDS-related complications. This auctioneer serves as the ballet's narrator. And Nureyev's life unfolds via vignettes, sparked by the possessions being sold to the highest bidder.
7: $150,000 US.
3: The format speaks to Nureyev's own celebrity, and it creates a clever structure for distilling down such a large, complicated, and dramatic life. A life that inspired a slew of other art, films, documentaries, books.
8: We will always think about ballet differently because of him.
3: Deborah Bull is the chair of the Rudolf Nureyev Foundation and got to work with Nureyev briefly early in her career as a dancer with the Royal Ballet. She says his presence and celebrity were extraordinary.
8: I don't think we will ever see the like of that again. That's not to say we won't, you know, see such extraordinary dancers. We already do. But there was something about the moment in time. There was something about the mystique of the Soviet Union and the defection.
3: Since its Berlin run, the Nureyev Ballet has found new audiences online via Arte TV's streaming services. And it'll return to Berlin next season. Artistic director Christian Spuk would like to see more countries showcasing the ballet to spread the central theme.
6: First must be freedom, and then we can have honest art and create honest art. I think that's very important.
3: As for principal dancer David Mota Suarez, dancing the title role has proven to be an empowering experience, a true instance of art mirroring life for a dancer who also left Russia seeking new artistic experiences and the chance to fully be himself.
4: For me, my favorite moment is the pas de deux with Eric Brune.
3: Brune was also a revered dancer of that time and a great love of Nureyev's. And traditionally, in ballet, love is portrayed on stage between a male and a female dancer.
4: I don't need to pretend that I love another girl. You know, I'm being really myself on loving another man. And here I have the chance to portray this fully. And again, not pretend, but really live this character.
3: I'm Stephanie Wolf in Berlin.
0: Stephanie's story comes to us from DW's Inside Europe. 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I'm Marco Werman. We'll see you right back here tomorrow.
9: 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By the PRX Ambassador Council, whose members include Serena Altschul, John and Kimberly Morch, Christopher Sakara, Jennifer Carroll, Belinda Kiley, Lawrence Hall, and Dan Tauber. 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The World is a co-production of GBH Boston and PRX.

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1: Hello, I'm Neil Kirksall.
2: And I'm Chris Howden. Coming up on As It Happens.
1: Citizens unbanned, the U.S. Supreme Court upholds more than a century of precedent by ruling that, with few exceptions, if you are born on American soil, you are an American citizen. A lawyer working on the case says this sends a clear message to Donald Trump. And right in time for the country's birthday.
2: And pitch black. A Paraguay watch party was on the edge of their seats as they watched their team's pivotal World Cup penalty shot attempt. And then the screen went black. As we will hear, that caused panic. And then jubilation.
1: Those stories and more coming up for you on the Tuesday edition of As It Happens.

0: From Feature Story News in Hong Kong, I'm Laura Westbrook. Iran says it will not hold direct talks with the United States in Doha until the terms of the existing ceasefire memorandum of understanding are fully implemented. Qatar's foreign ministry confirmed no face-to-face meeting between Iranian officials and U.S. envoy Steve Witkoff on Tuesday. Washington had hoped to use the 60-day negotiating window to press Tehran on its nuclear enrichment program, but Iran says the priority is ensuring the U.S.-Iran ceasefire holds. Nick Harper reports from Washington.
1: Iran is saying no direct talks with Steve Witkoff, with Jared Kushner, until that ceasefire is completely ironed out. But from the United States' point of view, they were hoping that in this 60-day period of negotiations, they were going to get down to the real issue for them, the nuclear part of the problem and what happens to that enriched uranium. But so far, Iran is very much taking a hands-off approach and saying that it will not engage in direct negotiations. And that's why we've got the Qataris as the mediators in between. But of course, that in itself will slow up any real progress that they hope to achieve during these 60 days.
0: The United States Supreme Court has struck down President Donald Trump's executive order seeking to end birthright citizenship. Chief Justice John Roberts wrote the majority opinion, marking the administration's third major defeat at the court in recent months. Three conservative justices dissented. Kate Fisher reports.
2: This was kind of Donald Trump's signature policy. It's something he's campaigned on throughout his political career, and he made this executive order on the first day of his second term in office. Now we are at the final decision by the Supreme Court, and they have rejected his challenge to the right to immediate citizenship to babies born here on American soil by 6 justices to 3.
0: China's foreign ministry has rejected blame for the European Union's economic difficulties, saying Beijing is not the root cause of the bloc's problems and that the two are partners, not rivals. The statement followed marathon trade talks in Brussels, which ended with an October deadline for progress on their deepening trade disputes. The EU's goods trade deficit with China reached around 360 billion euros last year. Will Denslow reports from Brussels.
3: We heard from Maroš Šefčovič, the trade commissioner for the European Union. He simply said that the status quo when it comes to this trade relationship is not an option. He says that this gap when it comes to the trade surplus is widening and that it is not sustainable. That is why it was seen as so important to have this meeting here in Brussels and to continue this framework under the trade and investment consultations.
0: From bureaus worldwide, this is FSN.
4: Hello, I'm Neil Kirksall.
5: Good evening, I'm Chris Howden. This is As It Happens. Tonight,
4: vigilante injustice. Anti-immigrant protesters in South Africa set today as an arbitrary deadline for undocumented people to leave the country. A local activist says the anger is misplaced and it is causing real fear.
5: Beyond an unreasonable doubt, increasingly people who are representing themselves in court are turning to AI. A lawyer tells us that's becoming a problem because more often than not, AI does not know what it's talking about.
4: A step in the birthright direction. A lawyer who fought to protect birthright citizenship in the U.S. says today's Supreme Court decision is a win for her clients and the American Constitution.
5: Standing bovation. Former Blue Jay Bo Bichette was back in Toronto last night for the first time since signing with the New York Mets, and the Canadian crowd brought him to tears.
4: A bone to pick. New research of Neanderthal DNA suggests our ancestors did not, in fact, go extinct due to inbreeding because they had no qualms about going forth and multiplying.
5: I hear you. And rights and wrongs of passage. Wolfgang Porsche, a bigwig at the car company, just wanted to dig through a significant landmark in Austria to make a tunnel that only he could use, and for some reason the locals didn't dig it. As it happens, the Tuesday edition, radio that's there when Porsche comes to shove.

0: Thousands of South Africans were out on the streets today demanding undocumented migrants leave the country. Police and private security were out in force over fears the demonstrations could turn violent after anti-migrant groups declared that all people living in the country without status must exit by June 30th, a deadline the South African government did not endorse. The protests follow months of rising anti-migrant sentiment that has prompted attacks on foreign nationals. In recent weeks, thousands of people have fled the country, fearing for their safety. Sharon Ikumburam is an activist with the advocacy group Kopanong Africa Against Xenophobia. She's been helping migrants find shelter during the unrest. She's in Pretoria, South Africa.
1: Sharon, the people who you're trying to help, what are they telling you about why they feel they can no longer stay?
2: They don't have a choice. They're not saying anything. They're just trying to save their lives and are needing to get out. It's a shocking situation for a country like South Africa, which is lauded for its constitutionally enshrined human rights and constitutionally enshrined respect for human dignity of all who live in this country, for people and particularly and the majority are people from the African continent, our brothers and sisters, who were forced to leave. Yes, they followed the procedures. They were processed by the Department of Home Affairs, but they couldn't stay here because they were being targeted unlawfully by vigilante groups.
1: What kinds of supports are you able to offer the people who, as you say, feel they have no choice but to leave when, in fact, they had come to seek safety or better lives?
2: So I think that was the most significant thing about today, is that the faith-based movement really showed their levels of organization and their commitment to humanity and all the values of Ubuntu that we all pride ourselves on as Africans. The South African Council of Churches made their presence felt across the country in responding with food, with things like nappies and the little that we could do to give some dignity to the people that were, you know, getting onto buses and getting out of the country and being delayed in long queues. Monitoring groups, we worked with other organizations to manage a hotline, which was the toll-free number that we advertised broadly in the communities and on social media platforms. And lawyers were available, healthcare workers were available on standby to respond if there was any need, and we did respond. There were quite a large number of people that called in who needed, a legal intervention. They were either unlawfully arrested and detained or, you know, evictions taking place. So there was a response, and I think that was very, very important for South Africans to organize ourselves and take a stand.
1: Where is this latest vitriol coming from? Why do you think it's happening again now?
2: Well, it has been, Kopanong Africa Against Xenophobia was formed in 2021 with the emergence, the first time in South Africa, of these vigilante groups. And out of the 2024 elections, we saw all the political parties, most of them, converge on the scapegoating of migrants and blaming migrants for all our social ills in the way that does in America and in the way that the European right-wing parties are doing, across Europe. And it's about elections. It's about blaming migrants because it's a way to detract from the real issues of corruption and mismanagement. And so it's a real setback because we need to be organizing ourselves and holding our government to account to ensure that we transform this country, the country that has been ravaged by apartheid and colonization. The impact of that has resulted in us being one of the most unequal societies in the world. We have an abundance of resources in comparison to the rest of the African continent, and that money should have been allocated to ensure that there's quality service delivery, that there's decent jobs, and that we have quality healthcare and education, and we still don't have that. What we do know is that, according to Stats SA, there's between 3 million to 4 million foreign nationals, international migrants in our country. And we know that there's 87,000 recognized refugees, and we know that there's 187,000 asylum seekers, people who have a permit that has to be renewed every 3 months in order to stay regular in the country, but they have been on this permit for over 10 to 15 years. And that's because the system has failed. The Department of Home Affairs is in crisis and is unable to document people.
1: The government, we should mention, South Africa's government was rejecting this deadline that this group had come up with, saying only authorities can enforce immigration laws. They also said people have the right to protest, but that does not allow people to threaten or intimidate others or to engage in acts of vandalism or violence. That's a quote from South Africa's president. But deportations are ongoing. What do you believe the government should be doing differently?
2: Well, you know, as a priority, we should be addressing the inequality in our country. This government, just if you look at during COVID, we lost over 200,000 jobs. Now, any caring government would consider a universal income grant to address the fact that there's a 60% unemployment of young people in our country, and there's close on 40% unemployment in the country, systemic unemployment. Now, these are families that have no income because they don't qualify for the means-tested grants that cover a tiny percentage of the population. And those are the ways in which we are going to deal with the incredible, increasing inequality and the impact of those systemic unemployment. It's not going to be by focusing on trying to get rid of the migrants. The manipulation and the disinformation on social media platforms has created this narrative, which has now become a fact, because you've repeated a lie often enough. It becomes a fact that we have a problem of migration. We don't. We have, examples in West Africa of free movement of people in the region. We could do the same. Why can't we have the similar to what Europe has as a region? So those are solutions that they should be considering.
1: Sharon, I appreciate this. Thank you very much.
2: Thanks for that.
0: Sharon Ikamburam is an activist with the advocacy group Kopanang Africa Against Xenophobia. We reached her in Pretoria, South Africa.

0: At noon on January 20th, 2025, Donald Trump took the oath of office at his inauguration. Just hours later, in the first official acts of his second term, he signed 26 executive orders, including one barring birthright citizenship in the United States. Today, the Supreme Court shut that order down. In a 6-3 decision, the justices reaffirmed the 14th Amendment, which has guaranteed American citizenship to anyone born within U.S. borders since 1898. Taryn Wilgus-Null is part of the team of lawyers representing the plaintiffs in the case and serving as the senior counsel at the Democracy Defenders Fund. We reached her in Washington.
1: Taryn, given your role in all of this, how did this decision hit you? How did you react?
2: So we are really thrilled just to get a straight out win from the Supreme Court that we had five justices who agreed with us that the Trump executive order violated the Constitution, violated the citizenship clause of the 14th Amendment. So that is a huge win for our clients, for the country, and for the Constitution.
1: I spoke back in April to Norman Wong, the great-grandson of Wong Kim Ark, whose Supreme Court case enshrined birthright citizenship back in 1898. Here's a little bit of what he said about what this case meant to him.
3: A victory for birthrights is a victory for America in more than one way. It's not just for the people, but for the Constitution, the way of government, the three branches of government. We've lost our country if that actually happened. We actually lost the country, and we let that happen. Then we deserve the tyranny.
1: I want to ask you a couple of questions in reaction to that, Taryn. First of all, to have played a part in upholding the rights Wong Kim Ark helped establish all of those years ago. How does that feel to you personally?
2: I think it was just such an honor to be able to be a small part of this case. And, you know, we had incredible partners in the ACLU, the Asian Law Caucus, and the Legal Defense Fund. And of course, I just want to give huge credit to all of the courageous plaintiffs who stood up and were willing to have their voices heard. So I think just such an incredible honor.
1: The other thing I want to ask you about what he said there is, you know, he used that word tyranny. Do you see that if the executive order had been upheld, that it would have been a step towards tyranny?
2: I do. I think it is incredibly scary to think about a world in which the president can rewrite the U.S. Constitution by executive order. And there is something very problematic about the thought of losing birthright citizenship on the merits. But what that would do to our rule of law, I think, is even scarier.
1: Leading up to the decision, and then again after, the U.S. president commented on this and wrote, posted, quote, "We can easily make it up in Congress through legislation. No long and unwieldy constitutional amendment necessary," unquote. Does that take a little bit of the wind out of your sails when you hear that?
2: No, it doesn't. That's just a gross misunderstanding of what the Constitution held. If the court had held that the executive order violated the statute, but not the Constitution, he would be correct about that. But what the court actually held was that the executive order violated the Constitution. It violated the citizenship clause of the 14th Amendment. If our country wants to change that, it would take a constitutional amendment. So President Trump is just wrong about that.
1: But does that give you the sense that they're not going to give up on this?
2: I think the Trump administration has shown a willingness to continue to act unlawfully, even when they are told otherwise. So I don't expect that they have now been chastened and will now just follow the law. But I am gratified that the courts continue to put them in their place.
1: In terms of the dissent, the Associated Press is quoting Justice Clarence Thomas's dissent. He's essentially saying, as others have, that this is a misinterpretation of the original intent of the 14th Amendment, that this is not the way it's being used or has been used for many, many decades now, is not the initial idea behind it. What do you say to those who argue that?
2: I mean, I think that's just wrong. I think there's a lot of common law that disproves that. There is Supreme Court precedent, namely the Wong Kim Ark case from 1898, that disproves that. And clearly a majority of the court agreed that Justice Thomas is wrong about that.
1: The U.S. President Donald Trump, as well as the Republican Speaker of the House, Mike Johnson, have raised another issue. Johnson has said he's disappointed by this decision when he was speaking to reporters today. But he went on to say, quote, "I do think that this has been grossly abused in recent years. You just come onto the soil and have your child. Then they're able to avail themselves of the welfare state and everything else," unquote. Do you think the decision and the headlines around it will actually change the minds of people across your country who share those views about newcomers and birthright citizenship?
2: I would love to say yes, but I don't know. I think a lot of people are pretty entrenched in some views that are pretty hateful. So I can't say I'm optimistic on that point, unfortunately.
1: There were other Supreme Court decisions today as well, including upholding bans on trans athletes in school sports and lifting limits on campaign donations, both of which, you know, the outcomes the president celebrated. He likes the Supreme Court for those decisions. What do you think was different about this case, the birthright citizenship case, that brought even some conservative justices on board?
2: My sense is that it was just a step too far for a majority of the court, that, you know, there are five justices who recognize that if we allow the president to rewrite the Constitution by executive order, we don't really have a rule of law anymore. At that point, we have a dictatorship, we have a monarchy. But I think there were not, you know, even some of the conservatives recognized that that was not an acceptable thing for our democracy.
1: How will you celebrate this decision?
2: Great question. I mean, we are, I think, all taking a moment just to feel really grateful, to feel proud of our hard work, to feel, you know, to celebrate with our clients. I think we want to help spread the story of why birthright citizenship is valuable, all the value that immigrants bring to our entire country. So I think that's the focus today.
1: Good to speak with you, Taryn. Thank you.
2: Absolutely. Thank you so much.
0: Taryn Wilgus-Null is the senior counsel at the Democracy Defenders Fund and a member of the group of lawyers who represented the plaintiffs in the birthright citizenship case at the U.S. Supreme Court. We reached her in Washington, D.C.

0: Neanderthals get a bad rap, and they're not around to defend themselves, but our extinct relatives really were not as dumb as us Homo sapienses make them out to be. The misunderstandings also extend to theories as to why they went extinct. One leading theory was that Neanderthals, or Neanderthals if you prefer, suffered from severe inbreeding. But new DNA research is questioning that long-standing assertion. Alba Bozoms-Mesa is a doctoral researcher at the Max Planck Institute for Evolutionary Anthropology. She has just published a paper in Nature based on her studies of dozens of samples of Neanderthal DNA. We reached her in Leipzig, Germany.
1: Alba, when we're talking about extracting viable DNA from bones that are more than 50,000 years old, how would you rate the difficulty?
2: Oof, I mean, I've been doing this PhD for 6 years, so pretty hard. And that's after the field has been established. So, yeah.
1: You did this with 27 individual Neanderthals. Every time you were able to extract a profile, given how difficult it is, I mean, how do you react?
2: I felt incredibly lucky. It's always a gamble, so you never know if this is going to work out or not.
1: I'm trying to imagine that very precise work. You have to be very careful in those moments.

0: For a long time, people had this idea that as Neanderthals are getting closer to extinction, one of the causes might be because they get more inbred. So their populations reduce in size, and so you become forced to marry your cousins and sort of, or reproduce with your cousins. But that's not what we're seeing here. So this was observed before in some Neanderthals from Siberia, but that's really at the edge of where we know Neanderthals lived.
1: So that was the evidence they were working on with for that theory.
0: Exactly. Exactly. But now we have some Neanderthals that are more on the central part of that distribution and closer to the time of extinction. And funny enough, they have more genetic diversity. They are less inbred than the Siberian older Neanderthals.
1: What kind of picture do you have in your mind now based on this research about the daily lives of these Neanderthals?
0: It's more nuanced, because when I imagine a Neanderthal now, I think like, okay, but where is this Neanderthal from? Where are we situating this Neanderthal in time? There was so much variation that I have to ask myself these questions before I can say or answer your question.
1: Yeah. And when you talk about the kind of diversity you found in the Neanderthals you studied, can you paint us a little more of a picture of that? What kind of diversity did that show?
0: So we see connectivity between populations. And in fact, the ones that we studied that correspond to present-day Belgium and north of France, they look quite similar to those in Croatia. So that's already crossing the continent, right? So yeah, I think when I picture it, it's like more traveling with a lot of interactions.
1: In terms of what caused them to go extinct, if it's not inbreeding, as was previously discussed and thought, what are some of the current top theories?
0: Well, the thing is, I'm a geneticist, so I can say, I can give an informed opinion on whether it was caused with inbreeding or not, but the other theories are not my specialty. My guess is almost as good as yours. My intuition would be that it was a combination of multiple factors. So in addition to inbreeding, there are causes related, as I mentioned, with climate. There are causes related with interactions with modern humans. And that can be because modern humans maybe exploited the resources differently. Like, for example, maybe they were using more like sea resources, you know, fishing or in the rivers. It can also be that they had more robust populations. Of course, there's also all the theories about communication and if they have different ways of thinking that would give them an advantage. But yeah, I think it's also important to consider that as nuance, Neanderthals never went fully extinct because we still have a small part of them in our genomes nowadays.
1: This, you know, having done this work for so long, painstaking work, these 27 Neanderthals in particular, do you feel closer to them or close at all to them?
0: Well, no, now I have more questions because we had a more straightforward picture before. And now there's this nuance. So I feel a bit more distant.
1: So where do those questions take your research next?
0: I think we want to see how much of what we're seeing now in Belgium and France extends to other parts of Western Europe, especially Southwestern Europe, because that's where we think the refugia were happening when the climate changed and it gets very cold. So Neanderthals would flock to Iberia or to the Italian peninsula. And so it would be great to see how were the groups there looking from a genetic point of view.
1: You may know that often people, you know, when they want to insult someone, they'll roll their eyes and they'll say, they'll call them a Neanderthal. What do you think when people use that as an insult, knowing what you know?
0: I feel disappointed because the way I understand it, this is an insult because it represents you're not like us. It's always this concept of us. We are the humans and Neanderthals. It's this, I don't know, archaic, strange, not developed. And so we don't know how Neanderthals were, but in any case, just because they were not like us, it doesn't mean that they deserve this treatment.
1: So you would never use it as an insult?
0: No.
1: Alba, thank you for this.
0: Thank you.
2: Alba Bozoms-Mesa is a doctoral researcher at the Max Planck Institute for Evolutionary Anthropology. We reached her in Leipzig, Germany.

0: Welcome back to Porsche Top 5. In 2018, we will celebrate 70 years of Porsche sports cars. And today, we are honored to present Dr. Wolfgang Porsche.
1: Herzlich willkommen zu Top 5. Wir sind hier bei mir zu Hause in Zell am See und ich zeige Ihnen gerne meine Fahrzeuge.
2: Translation. Welcome to the Top 5. Here we are at my home in Zell am See, and I'm delighted to show you my collection of cars. That was, as you heard, the voice of Dr. Wolfgang Porsche from the car company. If you're wondering, his top 5 vehicles, as revealed in that video, are a Porsche and 4 other kinds of Porsche. Sorry, I couldn't really tell them apart. One was green, though, if that helps. Despite all his high-end vintage cars and his incredible wealth, Dr. Porsche didn't want special treatment. All he wanted was to live in and renovate a fancy mansion that he bought in Salzburg, Austria, in 2020. All he also wanted was to dig a 500-meter tunnel directly through a mountain with great local significance so he could drive his car directly from a parking garage in town up to his mansion, underground all the way, without the weather or people bothering him. A private tunnel, which only he would use. Also, all he wanted was for people to keep calling him doctor, even though his PhD is in something called commercial sciences. Was that too much to ask? Well, apparently. Apparently, the people of Salzburg didn't like the idea of an enormously wealthy guy spending 10 million euros on a tunnel for just himself through a beloved mountain, while they struggled to afford a house or rent. Apparently, people protested repeatedly to prevent the private Porsche tunnel, and apparently the CBC doesn't call people with doctorates in commercial sciences doctor. Now, Mr. Porsche has withdrawn his tunnel idea. He's also withdrawing, period. He's put that historic mansion back up for sale. He won't stay in Salzburg. Seems a little pouty, maybe. He just would not change his plans. But things might have been different if he'd engaged in a little tunnel revision. Here's Valens with Dark Tunnel.

0: Valens with Dark Tunnel.
1: We're going to take a short break now. When we return, deep dive, propelled by the cancer-fighting potential of a bacterial toxin produced by marine organisms, a team of researchers went searching for said organisms in the icy depths of Antarctica and encountered some significantly larger wildlife along the way.
0: And off-putting. What happens when you're watching the pivotal moment of your team's World Cup penalty shot attempt and the screen at your watch party suddenly falters? A lot of screaming, as you will hear. Stay tuned. I'm Chris Howden.
1: And I'm Neil Kirksall.
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0: Artificial intelligence can make up a lot of stuff. For example, it can add mountains to the Houston, Texas skyline for some unknown reason. That was kind of a funny story and kind of disturbing. But this story about made-up AI stuff is entirely disturbing. This month, the Manitoba Court of Appeal was one of several courts across the country to rule against someone whose case relied on case law that doesn't exist because it was generated by AI. The Law Society of Manitoba also put a lawyer under supervision for using unreliable case law. Tom McIntosh Zeng is keeping an eye on these increasing AI hallucinations in legal proceedings. He's a lawyer who founded Court Ready, a national online database that tracks court cases involving fake AI-generated case law. We reached him in Toronto.
1: Tom, is this the kind of thing you were bracing for, or is this kind of infiltration by AI of the legal system to this extent? Is it something that caught you off guard?
4: This was something that the legal community, including myself, saw coming. In the last 2 years in my practice and the practice of other friends of mine, we're seeing more and more people relying on what I call general purpose AI chatbots to send emails, to write documents, and to submit their filings with the court. So it was only a matter of time before AI can make up legal cases that do not exist as well.
1: Who is using this, you know, the AI-generated hallucinatory cases and things like that? Are they other lawyers? Are these people who don't want to hire lawyers?
4: Well, so based on our research, 82% of those who have submitted legal filings with non-existent cases are self-represented litigants. Now, I want to be clear that I do believe that many, if not most, use general purpose AI chatbots in good faith. They're not meaning to mislead the court. They're doing so often because they cannot afford a lawyer.
1: And they trust that the information they're getting from those bots is accurate. How often are you seeing this? How many cases have you seen so far?
4: From 2024 to today, Canadian courts and tribunals have caught at least 174 instances where a party's stuff that they submit to court contain non-existent cases. And the trend is actually accelerating, right? We saw about 7 such instances in 2024, 87 in 2025, and we're already at 80, and we're halfway through the year.
1: What kinds of things are you seeing in the documents that to you are telltale signs, you know, without having to check whether the actual cases are real cases? Can you tell as soon as you look at them?
4: So there was a time, maybe about a year ago, where it was easy to tell. So you have party A v party B, and then you have the year, and then you have the court, and then you have the number. About a year ago, an AI-generated citation would be missing one of these components. Mm-hmm. However, the cases that we've seen this year, unless you manually verify it against a legal database, it's very hard to tell.
1: So what is happening when these documents make their way through the courts?
4: The first line of defense, so to speak, is opposing counsel. So the other side might look at these cases and they're having a hard time try to find them. And so they might inquire with the person who filed these materials, hey, can you point me to where this case is? Another part is where the courts themselves would ask questions. They might end up realizing, wait a second, we cannot find these cases anywhere. And then they could ask further questions of the filer of these cases to explain themselves.
1: And what kind of penalties or roadblocks come for people who are found to have been using AI?
4: We see a mixture of sanctions. So based on our data, 34% receive no known sanctions, 45% receive a warning, and 21% receive what I call serious sanctions. And they could involve monetary penalties and having your court file struck from the record, and you might need to file a new one.
1: At this stage, you know, as the technology gets more sophisticated, as you're saying, it becomes even more difficult to spot. What kind of toll do you see it taking on the Canadian justice system?
4: The toll that it's taking on the Canadian justice system is that it is eroding trust. In Canada, in general, past cases determine future outcomes, which is why when we file submissions, we rely on past cases that would help us support our legal argument. So there was a time when we all took for granted that these cases were real. AI has changed that. Now, every actor in the system, whether that's lawyers, clerks, assistants, judges, now realize, wait a second, something that we took for granted is no longer the case. There has to be more checks. And this also contributes to the existing delays we see across Canada, the backlog, because now this is going to take more time for people to check these cases and see their day in court.
1: So what do you think needs to be done to try to stop it?
4: There are tools out there where you could check your cases quickly, but there has to be more education to help about why does AI hallucinate and the risks. You're the one being held responsible, not the AI companies as of yet.
1: What would be your advice, Tom, to listeners who really maybe can't afford legal advice or legal help, and they still need to bring their cases forward?
4: I think when you're drafting submissions and it gives you the law as AI thinks it is to be, ask the tool, so prompt it to give you a list of all of the cases it is relying on, and then take those cases and check against authoritative legal sources, such as the Canadian Legal Information Institute, or CANLI. If you have to rely on what AI produces, make sure you understand and agree with everything it tells you.
1: Tom, I'm glad we could speak. Thank you.
4: Thank you very much for having me.
0: Tom McIntosh Zhang is a lawyer who founded a website that tracks cases that involve AI-generated case law. We reached him in Toronto.

0: A red brick farmhouse stood in Rossburn, Manitoba for 102 years. Homeowner Brian Brown says it took just 10 seconds for a tornado to rip it apart. The roof is almost completely gone. A second floor bedroom had its walls torn away on two sides and now stands open to the sky. Mr. Brown and his wife Bernadine were inside the house when the storm hit this Sunday, and incredibly, they escaped uninjured.
1: Hell. Shock, actually, more than anything. I couldn't believe. My wife and I retired here in 04 with the plan of renovating this house. It took us 10 years to renovate it. We've been here for 22 years, and it took 10 seconds to do this.
2: Well, a huge mix of emotions, because at the time when it happened, we didn't really know what was going on. And we knew that there was an alert out, but that's all. And we've been through storms before, so it wasn't a big deal. It was a big deal when all of a sudden the windows came crashing through, and that was alerted by the noise, and it came into the house to make sure I was okay, which is perfect timing, because had he stayed in the shop, he would have been killed. All his tools and everything were thrown all over the place, so he would have been hit with something.
1: Oh, it was scary. Like, I've never seen wind like that. It blew the two big windows in the front and the door all simultaneously, just blew them right in. And trees. Yeah. Like the whole forest fell down.
3: Gone.
1: Yeah. Whole forest fell all at once. And then when I got up off the floor, you couldn't go anywhere because you couldn't walk down the hallway. You couldn't go up the stairs. Like, it was just all.
2: But the whole point was that when he'd left the shop, came into the house, that's when the window started to go out. And he was the one that sold me, hit the floor, because I didn't realize. I was just changing a load of laundry, so I didn't realize it was that bad outside.
1: Well, we picked our way out, got outside. There was two fellows here from Storm Chasers looking for us, making sure that we got out, so that was good.
2: We knew that there was a storm coming, but we weren't too alarmed because there was nothing really happening. It didn't take very long at all, and that was the scary part, because you don't know how much damage can be done in such a short period of time. It's upsetting because we're having to figure out where we're going to live because this is our home. And I'm not sure. We haven't really talked about what we're going to do.
1: It's too big to think about.
0: Brian and Bernadine Brown of Rossburn, Manitoba, talking to Chelsea Kemp on Information Radio in Winnipeg.

0: Some cried. Some just sat in silence and disbelief. Some have never recovered. When the Toronto Blue Jays were defeated by the Los Angeles Dodgers in Game 7 of the World Series last year, it was emotional for a lot of people. And it's still emotional for a lot of people, including the players. Last night, former Blue Jay star Bo Bichette was back at Rogers Centre for the first time since signing with the New York Mets as a free agent in the offseason. And while talking to reporters, the 28-year-old had difficulty holding it together as he fielded questions about his 7-year tenure with the Blue Jays.
1: It feels different for sure. But I'm excited to get out here and play some ball and see some guys. But it definitely odd. Over the course of the year, I've kept in touch with a few guys. But honestly, leading up to this, not really. I mean, you know, baseball life is crazy, and we're all kind of in our own world. So, not really. But I'm sure I'll have some good conversations the next couple of days.
2: I think that I gave it everything I had.
1: I just hope that's appreciated. I mean, I think this is an opportunity for me to reflect on good times and just be grateful for what, you know, for the beginning of my career.
0: That was Bo Bichette speaking to reporters in Toronto.

0: From aspirin, derived from willow tree bark in the 1850s and likely used to treat fevers in ancient times, to penicillin, found in mold in the 1920s, the natural world is full of medical marvels. And now a team of researchers, fresh from a diving expedition in Antarctica, are exploring the potential of one more natural compound, a bacterial toxin produced inside tiny marine organisms known as sea squirts. Allison Murray is a microbial ecologist and oceanographer with the Desert Research Institute. We reached her in Reno, Nevada.
1: Allison, for the uninitiated, what exactly is a sea squirt?
2: A sea squirt is a marine invertebrate. They live most of their life as in their adult form. They are they don't move. They're what's called in biology, they're sessile, and so they live a stationary life. They feed on small planktonic organisms. They are, you can think of them a little bit like, I like the analogy that they're a cellulose house, or they're a little bit like a beehive with these zooid animals. Many zooids are, we're working on colonial ascidians or colonial sea squirts. So one lobe of a colony can have probably 500 to 1,000 zooids living in it.
1: Oh, wow. And so when you, what are you keeping an eye out for when you make one of these dives when you're down there?
2: Well, yeah, all of our diving, we're really focused on this one Antarctic sea squirt that's called Sinoicum adrianum, and we're looking for ones that are multi-lobed. Think of like how all the fingers on your hand are connected at the base, and we are looking for this certain morphotype of Sinoicum. And so when we dive, we're having to comb through a lot of algae to find them. They are attached to the walls, and at the walls kind of near the base of where the rocky wall kind of intersects the sand. And they live kind of attached to that wall where they can filter the seawater as it's going by.
1: What is it like just personally to be down there? You had to go more than once. It's not warm, certainly. What was it like?
2: Well, this was my first diving, my first time diving in the Antarctic, and it was amazing. We had a team of eight people who had all been through the training to do dry suit diving. Some people had been doing that for many, many years before us. For me, it was my first time, and we do fairly efficient dives. I think our average dive time was about 30 minutes, and we dive with the deepest dive was down to about 130 feet. And we go down, and we know what we're looking for, but we don't, it's a little bit like a treasure hunt. And so we're really, we have a sort of search patterns that we do. We are normally diving two or three divers at a time, and we basically scan these sea walls. And and they're orange, though, kind of yellow orange, so they really stick out. We did a lot of, a lot of scanning, and then we'd find them and collect when we found the right thing.
1: And you and the other divers aren't the only things down there, though. There's other creatures there. What do you have
2: Correct,
1: to watch out for?
2: Right. Yeah, that's right. Well, the Antarctic is biodiverse, and the marine environment is biodiverse down in this seawater that was somewhere right around freezing temperatures. So in addition to all the marine invertebrate life that is coating the rocks and the floor of the ocean, there are a lot of what we call the charismatic megafauna, of which include penguins and seals. We didn't see any whales while we were diving, but we saw a lot of whales from the ship. And there are seals. Some of them are curious in us. And at least one of them is a top predator called the leopard seal. So, yeah.
1: My producer put up a picture. I was thinking different things when you said charismatic. Was it terrifying?
2: At least, adrenaline forming, at least for myself. I think not terrifying, but definitely gets the adrenaline going. And we have a safety protocol that we execute when we see those in the water with us.
1: So, once you've collected them, what are some of the potential medical applications? Early days, of course, but this bacterial toxin that's produced inside the sea squirts. What are the potential applications?
2: So this compound, one of the things that our research is really focused on doing is understanding the role of this compound, this bioactive compound, in the sea squirts in nature. We know that this bioactive compound has potential for being really toxic to melanoma cells in particular as an anti-cancer agent. And through the work that we're doing on this project, we are working to understand what is its role really in this host. Is it, we are not sure if it's plays a positive role or is a negative role. So we have a really great interdisciplinary team of a chemist in Florida, Bill Baker, mm-hmm. an ecophysiologist, Martine Trigueras at the Scripps Institution of Oceanography, and my group who studies microbial genomics and ecology. Between the expertise of these three different groups, we're really hoping to tie together the understanding of what the function and role are in nature. From that, we'll take that information and then be able, it'll help us better understand how we can apply it as a potential anti-cancer agent.
1: It's been tested in mice so far?
2: It has been tested in mice, and it's been tested, right, both along cell lines and then also in mice. The results from the mice are that it was effective against melanoma cells and also not toxic to the mice. And so that really shows that it has promise to carry forward in the sort of realm of developing it as a drug to fight cancer. So our research, being able to get to the field and collect these samples now that we know that there's a microbe that produces this compound, it was really great timing for our work and really opens the door to the next steps.
1: Great to speak with you, Allison. Thank you for this.
2: Yeah, thank you so much.
0: Allison Murray is a microbial ecologist and oceanographer with the Desert Research Institute in Reno, Nevada, and that's where we reached her.

0: Pop quiz. Can you tell nightmarish, this can't be happening screaming from elated, this is the best thing that's ever happened to me screaming? Well, you're about to hear examples of both in the same clip. It happened during yesterday's knockout game between Germany and Paraguay at the FIFA World Cup. In a video posted online, a group of diehard Paraguay fans can be seen watching anxiously as their player prepares to take a potentially game-winning penalty kick. And then the screen cut out. Cue the anguished screaming. Then the screen came back on to reveal that the shot had gone in. Paraguay will now advance to the round of 16, which will also see Canada play Morocco on Saturday.
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0: 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I'm Chris Howden. Thanks for listening.
1: And I'm Neil Kirksall. Goodbye.

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1: It's been confirmed that France will hold the first round of its next presidential election on April the 18th, 2027, with a runoff set for the 2nd of May. The vote is widely seen as a pivotal test for Marine Le Pen's far-right national rally, as President Emmanuel Macron prepares to leave office after his final term. Le Pen is hoping to run for president for a fourth time. She'll stand if an appeals court next week doesn't ban her from office for alleged corruption. About 1,000 excess deaths were recorded in France last week, as temperatures in the country rose to their highest recorded levels. That's according to Santé Publique France, the national public health agency. 85% of those who died were aged 65 or older. The full toll may take months to calculate, but for now, it's still far lower than during the heatwave in 2003, when 15,000 people were estimated to have died. Definitive figures on excess mortality will not be known until December, because investigations must be conducted on the causes of each death. And archaeologists in northeastern France have uncovered an ancient neighbourhood beneath the town of Sunon, in the Meuse. They uncovered traces of old buildings and found three ceramic jars filled with at least 25,000 bronze and copper Roman coins. WRP News, I'm Paul McNally.
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1: I Will Never See the World Again by Ahmet Altan is translated from Turkish by Yasemin Çongar. Many people, journalists, teachers, civil servants and army officers were arrested following an attempted coup in Turkey in July 2016. Among them was Ahmet Altan, a novelist and journalist, at the time also editor-in-chief of Taraf, a liberal newspaper. He spent 5 years in prison. And I Will Never See the World Again was written while Ahmet Altan was in jail. This superb memoir about detention, but also about how literature, imagination and writing saved the author, will stay with us forever. I Will Never See the World Again by Ahmet Altan is published by Granta.
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0: 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Season 3. Bonjour, I'm Annie Sargent, and Join Us in France is the podcast where we take a conversational journey through the beauty, culture, and flavors of France. Today, I bring you a conversation with Cass McIntyre, a well-traveled Australian who has visited France 7 times and keeps coming back for more. 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Bonjour, Cass McIntyre, and welcome to Join Us in France.
1: Merci and bonjour, Annie.
0: Wonderful to have you all the way from Australia.
1: Yes.
0: All right, so we're going to talk about your many visits to France. I especially want to highlight also the Puy du Fou, where you've been, and that hasn't come up very much on the podcast. But first, let's start with just a little introduction. You're from Australia. You've come to France many times. I counted 7 or so, 2004.
1: I think 7.
0: Right, 2016. 2019, 2022, 2023, 2024. So obviously we're not going to go recapping all of those visits, but I would be interested to know what stands out to you from all of these visits. Like, what keeps bringing you back to France?
1: I think the package, the architecture, the history, the food, the chocolate. There's so much variety. The beauty of the countryside.
0: So there's a lot of things. You love the whole package.
1: Yes. Yeah. And now when I arrive, I can remember going from Saint-Sebastien to Biarritz, and it was like, I'm home, you know. I can speak French. There's the cheese shops, da-da-da-da.
0: Yeah, so you do speak French.
1: You're the opposite, aren't you? You love Spain.
0: Well, I love France as well. But you do speak French?
1: Oui.
0: Excellent. That really helps.
1: Yes. I think when I was like 2019, I think I'd say one of those B standards, you know, intermediate. I don't know which one.
0: All right. Well, that's good. B, you can get around pretty well with a B level. Yeah, that's excellent.
1: Yeah. So I could understand what people were saying mostly. If they were very fast, no. And then I could, somewhat haltingly, but I could add. And like I said in my discussion with you, I could have conversations with various Airbnb hostesses, you know, like about love affairs or about the food or about the history. Yes.
0: Well, you can actually get around if you can talk about all of these things. That's wonderful. So some of these trips you came by yourself, sometimes with other people. But would you say you mostly travel by yourself?
1: No, I think it's a real mix. Because my friends over here know that I'm pretty competent in French and I know where I'm going and I know a lot of the areas, they like to come with me. So they'll say, oh, can I come?
0: Yeah. Yeah. And how do you usually get around on these trips?
1: Always train. Well, sorry. Occasionally, if there is a friend who drives, I can go with them, but I will not drive. Not in it. No. It's too scary because, you know, you have to concentrate because it's the wrong side of the road.
0: Right. It's exactly the right side of the road, woman. But but yes, okay. So you take the train. So you're very comfortable with taking the train.
1: Oh, yes, absolutely. I think, as I said in my notes to you, that the worst for me is that thing that it's only about 10 minutes before the trains go that they announce at which platform is what. Okay, got to run. Got to go downstairs, upstairs, you know, da-da-da-da-da.
0: Yeah, it's usually 20 minutes, though.
1: Maybe it feels like 10.
0: Yes, it does feel very rushed. That is true. You'd have to be ready. And this speaks to the need to travel light, because if you have a lot of stuff, it's really difficult to take trains with a lot of stuff, because you really have to get there quickly. Once they announce the platform, everybody's going to rush to that platform. You may have to take stairs. Some train stations are better than others, but just assume that you're going to have to take stairs to go under the tracks and back on the other side. Some places will give you an elevator, but sometimes, usually actually, the elevator is reserved for people in wheelchairs. And so even if there's an elevator, you can press the button all you want. It's not going to come, because you also have to have a card that authorizes the elevator to move. And sometimes you have like moving sidewalks, you know, like escalators, but not always, not always. So travel light. How small can you manage on your trips? Because you usually come for a long time.
1: I am really well known. I have a reputation amongst my friends for traveling very heavy.
0: Ah, so define very heavy.
1: Well, I know that when I came for 4 months, which was, what was that? Autumn? No.
0: 2024.
1: Almost winter. April. Yeah. April to summer. It was a pack up to my hip. So like really, really, really big. Yep. I had a big overcoat and gloves, you know, I came needing that. And then I just sent that sort of stuff back to Australia by post.
0: Oh, I see. That's an interesting way to do it. You lighten the load as you go.
1: Yeah. So, you know, it's one of my, it's not even a goal to travel lighter, but it would be ideal. For other people, it's ideal.
0: Yeah, I think it takes a bit of getting used to. I don't tend to travel light very well either, but last time I went to Paris, I went just with a backpack, although I was only there for 2 nights. It felt really like naked, like I just had the backpack. That was it. It's like, oh, where's my stuff? Where's my stuff?
1: Well, it sounds like me. Yes, and I like a bit of variety of clothes and, you know, da-da-da-da-da shoes.
0: Yeah, I'm not like that. It's more pillows for me. I don't trust pillows where I go. So I like to bring my own. Anyway, it's interesting to me that in the recap that you sent me, it looks like at first you came for a week or two. And the more times you came to France, the longer your visits got.
1: That's true. I guess the first time it was just a week. You know, I'd never been to Europe. And then I came and I did that immersion course in Corsica, immersion school, and then Corsica. And yeah, it's just beautiful. It's just beautiful. And I was going to say, as my French progressed, you know, it became more and more comfortable. You know, you could interact with people and play with them, you know, enjoy a laugh. And yeah.
0: That's great.
1: Yeah.
0: And Corsica, how did you like Corsica?
1: I loved Corsica. It was very beautiful. Again, my friend and I didn't have a car, so some of the best beaches and to get into the mountains we couldn't do. And I remember I had a little chat with a lady who actually made these earrings in Corsica. And I was asking her about the revolution and the rebels and the, you know, the deaths and so on. And she said, no, we're not at all like that. You know, that's the problem. What was it? That people, the French are selling our property and da-da-da. No, it's nothing at all to do with independence and killing people and so on. Okay.
0: Yeah, it's as a visitor, it's kind of hard to not stick your finger in it. I remember once I was in Russia on a guided tour, and I had the very bad idea of asking the tour guide, why were Russian czars so intent on copying everything that they saw in France? Because
1: okay,
0: a lot of the monuments look exactly the same. They look like copy, carbon copies.
2: And he's like, no, we don't. It's our own thing. But it's like, okay, all right.
1: Yes.
2: Yeah.
1: I think maybe tact was never my strong point, and maybe not yours. I don't know.
2: Yeah, no. Yeah, you belong. So when you come for a long time, what sorts of accommodations do you favor?
1: A mix, but probably mainly Airbnb.
2: Mm-hmm.
1: Which I think you don't necessarily recommend, especially in Paris. I'm not sure. But for me as a solo traveler, the idea is to meet French people, to get some company.
2: Yeah, I think Airbnb can be good, but it's also sometimes pretty bad. In Paris, I have not had very good experiences with Airbnb. And I'm very lucky that I have a good friend who lives in Paris. And so when I go, I often stay with her more often than not. And I've done some home exchange in Paris as well with kind of mixed results. I think you have to be really, really picky with home exchange in Paris because there are an awful lot of very small apartments owned by young people who just don't ever upgrade them. Like, they don't care if it's really, really basic. And I'm at an age where I would like a bit of comfort.
1: Exactly. Exactly.
2: Yeah, when I was younger, it would have been fine. But now I'm like, oh, geez, that bed is not comfortable.
1: I had some really good luck with VRBO. I had really beautiful, small, beautiful apartment right overlooking the plaza in Cassis and a couple, one in Lyon. Really lovely apartments, but I think you have to be there for a week. So,
2: yeah, that's often the case. So, one of the problems with not having a car is that you probably can't stay at any Gîte de France, which would also be a good option if you're going to be staying a while. You know, if you stay a week or longer, Gîtes are always a very nice solution. They're usually nicer than Airbnb. They're usually truly owned by individuals. Usually Airbnb, especially in big city, it's become a bit of an investment game. Like people purchase apartments just to rent them out on Airbnb. That only works in places with high demand, but there's plenty of high places in high demand in France. You know, Paris, Nice, big cities, Lyon, places like that have a lot of demand. Anyway, so that's good that you try different accommodations. I assume you stay at hotels at times as well?
1: Yeah. Maybe big cities or, you know, the cities I might. Yeah, you know, just for mix it up a bit.
2: Yes. Let's talk about the Puy du Fou a little bit because it hasn't come up on the podcast very much. So I'll let you explain what it is because it's kind of an interesting concept.
1: So I wouldn't have known about it except for my French teacher who loved it. And basically, it's a historical theme park. Yeah, it's a historical theme park, very oriented to French history and to French culture and in French.
2: Yes.
1: It's huge and it's fantastic. So, I mean, I would strongly recommend. So where is it? Nantes? Is it Angers? So that northwest, if people can get there. It's fun. It's really, really fun. So I can remember there was the Vikings. Yes, the Vikings. The theatrics are amazing. So the Viking boat emerged out of the lake and there was a village. You know, the villagers were playing happily. I guess they were the Gauls or something.
2: Yeah.
1: Playing happily and living their lives until this big boat emerged. And then there was a battle. And then there was, you know, I think a prince who rescued a princess or something.
2: Right.
1: He came along on a horse. We had the Romans and the Christians. Yeah, so we had some, and lions and tigers. So we had a beautiful girl tied to a pillar and lions and tigers and that she was going to get eaten. And what do you call them? Chariots. Chariots going around a huge amphitheater.
2: Uh-huh.
1: There was the World War One. That was a small little thing, area. You went underground from my memory. It was all dark and there were letters as from a guy, a soldier writing to his fiancée. That was lovely. The Middle Ages and there was Jeanne d'Arc, of course, you know, and people on horseback. There was, the Revolution and there was an uprising in the Vendée.
2: Vendée, yes.
1: which I had never heard about. So that was gruesome. Yeah, so it didn't have the revolution.
2: Yeah?
1: Yeah, so there was, it covered a lot of history really, really, really well. There was also, and I'm not quite sure how that fitted in, but a bird. Do you remember there was a bird display? So 200 birds, bird show.
2: Yeah, no, I don't remember that. But, you know, I mean, honestly, Puy du Fou is a bit controversial because obviously they picked a sort of historical storytelling that suits their inclinations. You know, history, the way you tell history has to do with the present as well, you know. So there's some politics that gets into history as well. I wouldn't say Puy du Fou is famous for being extremely accurate. It is a show. I mean, they present shows.
1: Exactly.
2: Around historical themes. And it's much like any of these big theatrical productions. You can see stuff like that at Disney and at Universal Studios, you know, like big stage productions. It's just that instead of being around Mickey Mouse or, I don't know, some Raiders of the Last Arch or whatever, it's going to be on...
1: Or Harry Potter.
2: Or yeah. Harry Potter. It's going to be on French history. So it's going to be themes around French history. And I'm sure they tell it in the most favorable light.
1: Positive?
2: yes, positive, favorable light possible.
1: Exactly.
2: I don't think they're going to insist much on some of the, you know, colonization that France did and no, let's not talk about those things. That would be annoying.
1: No, and as I say, I think the revolution somehow or other was mainly missed out. There were no heads and so on. Yeah.
2: Yeah. I mean, they might change that, but.
1: Yeah, but it was fun. It was fun. I can't remember how much it was. It was high quality.
2: You spent the whole day?
1: I spent 2.5 days.
2: 2.5 days. Wow.
1: Yeah. My girlfriend, she left after a day and I wandered around for another day. Or maybe we both did 2 days. We both. And then she left and I saw the bird show again because it was pretty special.
2: So I don't remember. Is it easy to get to?
1: It was a bit of an effort. So we caught the train from Paris to Nantes or Angers, and then we had to catch a bus, which did take you to the park.
2: Okay.
1: So if you're going by public transport, it's, you know, you have to want to get there.
2: Yeah. But it's doable. It's doable.
1: And we actually had a beautiful chambre d'hôte about a kilometre or two away. So we were committed. You know, we walked from there to Puy du Fou. But you can also start. Do you remember that you can stay? They have a tent part and an early village and, you know, various, what would you call it?
2: Yeah, different accommodations on site if you would like.
1: Yeah.
2: And it's quite popular. A lot of French families will go. Not so many visitors because, like you said, it's in French. I don't think there was anything offered in English.
1: No, they had these things, what do you call, you know, translate-y guides.
2: Okay, some headphones.
1: Yeah, which didn't work terribly well, but that was a while ago. Maybe they've updated.
2: Yeah. Anyway, if you're in the area and you're interested in French history or at least a version of French history that's kind of romanticized a bit, that might be a fun thing.
1: I was going to say, I think it'd be fun, you know, if you had maybe teenage kids, maybe younger, but yeah, it'd be fun.
2: Yeah, so long as they speak French. If you speak zero French, it might be a bit of a struggle because they don't have rides or thrill singing.
1: No, that's true. No, that's true. And in fact, we did the, the supper, the dining thing that at night, which was, again, very French. And my girlfriend said she didn't enjoy it so much because she couldn't understand any of it. And there was no audio guides or anything like that.
2: Yeah.
1: And I struggled. I did struggle, you know, a little bit of bonjour and bonsoir.
2: That's full immersion for you.
1: Yeah. Yes. Yes.
2: Yeah. It's like, you know, you're walking without any a rope, a tight rope without any help kind of thing. You know, you're like, oh, am I going to make this or not? Yeah.
1: And that was what it was like when I went to the, do you remember me in my notes, the potato ball at La Voûte?
2: No, I don't remember that. Tell me about it.
1: So I have a friend in the middle of France, La Voûte sur Loire. So it's Central Massif, I think, near Le Puy-en-Velay. And my friend was an, I think, adjoint mayor, so deputy mayor.
2: Yeah.
1: And a little village, and they celebrate potatoes.
2: Okay.
1: So they had organized this big, big regional, you know, for the local region, potato ball. I would call it a ball dance. They had a band, and I think 200, 300, maybe more people coming, you know, and she and her friends peeled enough potatoes to feed 400 people.
2: Oh, my.
1: And she was busy, and I was trying to speak to the French people, but I think they gave up because my French was too halting, but I tried.
2: Good.
1: So that was real immersion as well.
2: Yeah, that's wonderful. If you

0: one of the in a village in France, they probably have events like that that you could join, you know, but you have to make acquaintances.
1: And to be honest, people, you know, even without my language, they were friendly, so they'd get me up dancing.
0: Yeah.
1: Yeah. Okay.
0: And one thing that's a bit unusual about these big events in France is that typically you have to bring your own cutlery, maybe your own plate, maybe your own cup. Yes, they don't know more disposable anything in France.
1: Ah, yes.
0: You can buy disposable bamboo cutlery. Like if you're buying a sandwich or a salad, it will come in a bowl that's recyclable or that you can put in compost. And the cutlery is going to be bamboo because they cannot sell any more plastic, anything. So when a caterer organizes an event like this, they typically ask you to bring your own cutlery and plates and cups and things.
1: Huh. Yes. I don't remember that, but that's, yeah.
0: Yeah, that's very different. And on the invitation for this particular ball next week in my village, they do say that at the bottom, but it's kind of written at the bottom of the thing in small letters. And if you don't pay attention, you might miss it and show up and like, well, how do I eat this?
1: Yes. Yeah. But I found people really, really, really friendly. I was going to say, just thinking of dancing, I went to a cure. Is it La Cure?
0: Ah oui, une cure.
1: With my girlfriend. Oui. In Sète.
0: Okay.
1: So we stayed at some resort near the thermal, the big thermal places. Was it Sète? Anyway, big, huge.
0: I don't know of any of them in Sète, but perhaps there is one that I don't know about. There's a ton of them.
1: Yeah. Okay. So my girlfriend encouraged me to take the thermal, you know, the mud and the hot water and the water sprinkling down your back, etc. But then at night they had the entertainment. So, you know, there was dancing, and after 5 days you got to know the
0: the people.
1: The other people, all older.
0: Yeah.
1: But fun. I learned how to dance Jerusalem.
0: Very fun. Yeah, so you do, I mean, you do get involved in the community as much as you can, which is wonderful. This probably happens because you have a French friend or several French friends?
1: Yes. That was Nadege twice, and I have a friend in Paris as well who, takes me everywhere and tells me.
0: How did you meet these people?
1: Both of them in Australia. So one was a housemate years ago in my house, and the other one, my friend said, oh, I know this French woman, you know, she's staying with me. I said, oh, bring her over for dinner. If she's French, I want to meet her. And then, you know, she, of course, said, when you come to France, you must meet me, you must stay. And I said, oh, I've got 9 days.
0: Yeah.
1: What about I come for a while?
0: You know, and that very often people will make offers like this, oh, you should come stay or whatever. And I think too many people are shy and will say, oh, yeah, and then never follow through with it. But I think if you're in a situation where it can be reciprocal, like this person might come stay with you at some point as well, then why not? You know?
1: Exactly. I always mean, yes, reciprocal, come and stay with me. We're friends. You know, we now have a good friendship. Yeah.
0: Right. That's how you make friendships. This is probably an old person rant, but on the internet, you have to meet the people for real. You meet people online, you listen, like for you, if you came through Toulouse someday, I would love to meet you for real, you know, because it's okay. You talk to people, you get acquainted online and through podcasts and things like that. But if you can meet in real life, that's even better, I think.
1: Yeah, exactly. And, you know, and again, in terms of meeting the locals, I had to pay money to a VRBO host for whatever reason. So I was giving him cash and I didn't have enough. I couldn't get out enough. So I think it was cash under the table or something.
0: Probably.
1: Anyway. So I went to, he and his family were staying there in the flat above. So every day I would go with the money, but we became friends. So every day we would go to the beach. They had younger kids, 12 and 10 or something, and I'd help them with their English, and I'd meet them at the beach, and then we'd have dinner, and they'd invite me to dinner. And then it was just one, you know, a whole week of we were friends.
0: Yeah. That's wonderful that you make friendships like this. You're just a friendly person, I guess.
1: what can I say?
0: Yeah, that's how you are. That's how

0: You are. One of the things you mentioned in your write-up is that you had a very bad travel day in Paris when your wallet was stolen. And it's good to bring up unfortunate events as well. And I'd like to know what happened and how you got out of that pickle.
1: It was terrible. Yes, it was terrible. Again, I can't remember whether we were talking about light, traveling light, but I didn't. I had my big, huge, absolutely huge suitcase and a big, probably 7 kilo, 9 kilo backpack, as well as a handbag. So, and I was getting through the turnstile. So.
0: Oh, you were on public transportation.
1: Yes. Mm-hmm. Yes. So I was really preoccupied with trying to get all of this stuff through the turnstile. I don't think I even noticed on the train that I had lost my, I don't think I lost my purse, but they had taken every card that I had. And luckily I didn't have much money because I usually kept cash in my suitcase, which nobody theoretically is going to take. So I had nothing apart from the, luckily I think I had 300 euros. Yeah. So that was lucky. And I got into, and it was a hotel near, what is it? Gare du Nord, which is not ideal. Again, not ideal, but they were lovely. Oh, because it was cheap. So, you know, when you're traveling for 4 months, you want to do as cheap and as comfortable as possible. And I just burst into tears once I found out. I think when I got there, I found out that I had nothing. And I just got there and promptly burst into tears and said, I have no money. I have no cards. I've been
0: robbed.
1: Stolen, robbed.
0: Did you have your passport? Did they take your passport as well?
1: No. Okay. No. I think, no, that was in my suitcase. My clever way of looking after things is in my suitcase.
0: Well, yeah, when you're traveling, you have to put stuff somewhere, but it's good to put things in different places just in case you, yeah.
1: Yeah, so when I talked to one of my girlfriends about this, she said, oh, I always keep them separate. I thought, oh, of course, yes. So now I do.
0: Yeah.
1: And in fact, I traveled with a Frenchman to Italy, which is another whole story. But he only had one card. He was very proud of himself having only one card. He didn't have a credit card. And then he went to about 4 different auto tellers to try and get cash. You know how you go, one doesn't work and you go to the next one and the next one doesn't work. I did try and tell him, stop, because it, so for the rest of the journey, he was trying to get money back from his bank in France. No.
0: Yeah.
1: No, should have listened to me.
0: Yeah, he should have. I mean, it's good to have more than one, but it's also good to protect them. So eventually you figured out a way out of this.
1: Oh, sorry, out of it. The hotel staff were very, I mean, I was just desperate. I didn't know what to do and I probably didn't have enough money on my phone. I can't remember. Anyway, they let me ring my bank in Australia and it was some, Monday was some French public holiday. So that was even worse. And basically my bank wired me money and because I was traveling, I was heading down to Montpellier. They had to, whatever, express post a new bank card to me, which they did.
0: Mm-hmm.
1: So again, I threw myself on the mercy of the French people in a hotel. I guess it was lucky that I was in a hotel that time.
0: Yeah.
1: Even if it was Gare du Nord.
0: Yeah. Yes. Well, Gare du Nord is very, very busy. And so necessarily there are a lot of cheaper hotels. There are a lot of, the whole world is at Gare du Nord. The lovely people and the not so lovely people.
1: Yeah. And I can remember saying to them, because I knew it was not the ideal part of Paris. And I remember saying, you know, is it okay to walk around here, da, da, da, night and whatever? And she said, don't turn left. Just go right.
0: Yeah. Yeah, there's probably areas that are best avoided. Yeah. So nowadays, I think it would be a little bit easier to navigate a situation like this. If you can protect your smartphone, you're probably going to be okay. Nowadays, the biggie is if your smartphone gets stolen because you have everything on there.
1: You've got your life.
0: You got your whole life on there. So be extremely, extremely careful with your cell phone. Just zip it up, put it away. Don't bring it out in situations where there are a lot of people and not necessarily scary looking people, because you don't know what pickpockets look like, okay? They might be your run-of-the-mill French person. So if you're in a crowd, it is best to keep everything zipped up. And if you are traveling and are tired and are arriving in France, perhaps consider taking a taxi instead of public transportation, especially if you have luggage, because that's when you're vulnerable. Like, I'm sorry, but you're tired, you're jet lagged, you have a lot of stuff, and I don't care how with it you are, you might be distracted and be robbed.
1: Totally agree. And I think I was traveling from Versailles to Paris, and I have a feeling someone said there's some known theft places along that route.
0: Yeah.
1: But I agree totally with everything you say. Absolutely.
0: And on the train, you know, if you're on an RER or a metro or any train, the easiest trick in the book is they come in and they look at the people who are standing near the doors, and they will grab something and run out just as the doors closed, and you're on the train. There's nothing you can do about it. It's happened to me in Spain, and I was very lucky. One of the people on the train saw it happen, started yelling out in Catalan, because it was in Villanova y la Geltrú. She started yelling out to the security people who were on the platform. They had security on the platform, and they chased the guy, and they chased him like a mile. And then eventually he just tossed my laptop and kept running. But they brought back the laptop. I was so grateful. It worked. It was dinged, but it worked. I was so grateful, because that was so stupid of me. It was obvious I had a laptop because I was waiting for the train. So I brought it out. I was looking at some files, and then I put it back. And then the guy just knew I had a laptop, you know, and he wanted my laptop. It was a cute laptop. It was a very nice laptop.
1: Well, how lucky to get it back. How lucky. And you do. You get distracted. Traveling is difficult.
0: Yeah.
1: I mean, you know, it's great, but it's difficult. You got a lot going on.
0: Yeah.
1: I was just thinking, I left my handbag on the train at Strasbourg, and I thought maybe I could get it back. Anyway, the station people helped, you know, came down to the platform with me. I got the handbag back, but not the money.
0: Right. Well, that's okay.
1: Yeah. Yeah.
0: Yeah.
1: You live and learn, but it is, you get distracted.
0: The very first tour we did with Elise, with 9 people, at the end, I was so tired, I left my camera on a bus. I put it down next to me and I almost fell asleep. As a matter of fact, I thought I had put it in my bag, which was between my legs, and it wasn't in my bag. It had fallen next to the bag. And when I left the bus, I left with my bag, but the camera stayed behind. And it was a heavy camera. I should have noticed, but I did not. And I noticed too late. Eventually, I got it back. 2 weeks later, I got it back. Because somebody turned it in, a good Samaritan turned it in to the lost and found in Paris. And my daughter was going to Paris for a business trip and she picked it up. So I have been robbed. I have left things behind. I'm not immune to this at all.
1: Exactly. And you're French and you speak the language. Yeah.
0: Yes. And I'm aware. So it's good to have strategies. Like before you head out on your trip, have a strategy. What if I lose this? What if this gets stolen? How will I cope? Like, make a plan for maybe have photocopies of your cards in your suitcase, or at least jot down your card numbers, jot down important phone numbers. I don't know about you, but I don't know any phone numbers by heart anymore. I can remember my parents' phone number from when I grew up. I can remember my in-laws' phone number. You know, neither of these numbers are used anymore. They're completely useless. But if I had to dial a number to call my daughter or my husband, I'd be like,
1: yeah.
0: So have them written down somewhere because you will need it. Have your email password, your Apple password are the 2 big ones that you need. If you lose your phone, Apple's going to need you to log in to find your phone. So you have to know those passwords. So there's a few things like that that are really, really important. And it depends on how you conduct your business, you know, your phone, how you get around. But think it through before you go, because some things might happen. So it's really interesting because you gave very specific recommendations, and I'm going to do a guest notes page for what you sent me because it's really very details, you know, about some hotels you liked, places you stayed, restaurants you liked. Of course, restaurants change hands. And so it's, you know, it's not as important to know. At the very beginning, you mentioned you like France because of the food. So what are your favorite French foods? I want to know about your favorite French food.
1: Oh, gosh. Chocolate? Can I say chocolate?
0: Sure, sure.
1: Chocolate and cheese. Like I said, when I first came to France, I thought that Australia, so what's that, 2004 or something? I thought Australia had a wide variety of cheese, you know, more than Coon cheese, which is no longer called Coon cheese, you know, cheddar. And then I came to Paris.
0: Okay, I didn't know what Coon cheese was. We don't have that one in France.
1: Oh, it's cheddar. Yeah, it's just packaged, processed.
0: Okay, I like cheddar. It's good. Cheddar's good. Some cheddar's really good.
1: Well, that's what I grew up on. But then you come to Paris and there's 200, you know, different cheeses. And I was like, my God, my God. I had no idea. And then, you know, the chocolatier with all their beautiful, beautiful fillings and this, that, and the other. Anyway, I was amazed, absolutely amazed. Apart from that, I just like the way it's presented because I'm not really a great meat eater. You know, the asparagus, like, for example, the white asparagus.
0: Yes.
1: We came in spring last time. Oh, my God, that was superb. So, you know, just the way things are presented and see, in Australia, we can probably get most things most of the year, you know, but it's all refrigerated. It's picked green, picked early and transported, put in the fridge and transported. Whereas the focus on regional specialities and seasonal specialities is fantastic.
0: Right, right.
1: You get the best food.
0: Well, Australia is complicated because it's so big. You probably have all the climates on the continent, but you have to get the stuff to the right place. It's got to be complicated to get all this food around. France is much, much, much smaller. We're a teeny bitty country.
1: But the other thing is people focus on their regional. Even within France, there's different regions. So people focus on their regional specialities and what's in season. And what's available. So, sorry, Annie, I can't really think of anything that I particularly love.
0: Right. But you do like the variety. Do you cook for yourself when you're in France or do you, since you have apartments?
1: Occasionally, you know, eggs. No, not much.
0: You go out?
1: Yeah, you go out and go to the market and you might pick up something that they've got already and you bring it home for tea or, you know, a little picnic dinner.
0: Yeah.
1: Bread. The bread is another favorite.
0: So how do you pick a good restaurant in France?
1: By looking at how many French people there are, I would say.
0: Mm-hmm.
1: And again, as I said in my notes, that the, what is it, menu fixé? The lunch menu?
0: Le menu, yeah. Le plat du jour et plat du jour, yeah.
1: Which is cheaper, of course. It's going to be cheap and good quality and, you know, the chef is making a lot of it. So, yeah. I think that's always good to do. And the soups.
0: Yeah.
1: Mm.
0: So most French restaurants, if you go and you're going to get the plat du jour, you're not going to have a lot of choices. So it's whatever the chef is making that day. And they usually have, you can also order à la carte, but that's going to be significantly more expensive, typically. And also the other thing to know is that very often when you get the le plat du jour or le menu du jour, it's not going to be huge quantities. And so you will probably want to have an appetizer, a main, and a dessert. Most people will have all three because the main is not going to be this ginormous platter that has, you know, 3,000 calories. It's going to be your main course, but it's not going to be huge. So most of the time, I will order the appetizer and the main. Sometimes you have a choice of the main, a meat or a fish. Sometimes they don't. Sometimes it's just whatever meat they're serving that day. And then you decide later if you want the dessert. And you can expect a meal like that these days in 2026 to cost between 20 and 24, For all three.
1: Things have gone up. I can remember €12 last time I was there, but that could have been the...
0: Yeah. So for €12 anymore, you don't get very much. You will get perhaps just the main dish and no wine. But you could do that if you have a small appetite and you don't want to eat a ton. And it used to be that they would almost always include wine in your main meal, but that's become very unusual. Most people still get the house wine, but that's an extra charge because overall French people just drink less wine, quite a bit less than we used to.
1: And I think the other thing that's different and that is noticeable for us Anglophones is the time. You know, for French people, we allow an hour or so and have three courses and we talk and we enjoy ourselves and time goes nicely. Not this idea of half an hour or coffee break and get going.
0: And you're out of there. Yeah.
1: I love it.
0: Yeah.
1: I think the French know how to live well. That's what I love.
0: That's true. That's very true. So you did mention one thing that you didn't like when you were in France. You took a day trip in Corsica, an inflatable along the west coast of Corsica. Tell me about that.
1: I was really wrecking my brain to think of something I didn't like, Annie. But we happened to take a company because I'd heard that this national park was fantastic, Scandola, which wasn't really anything much, and it was meant to have fabulous seabirds and fabulous marine life. And the company that we chose, however we chose it, the guy, the captain, didn't have any English, so we knew nothing. Whatever he was pointing out, we had nothing. And plus, it was freezing. I think it was quite summer, but on these little inflatables, you had the wind from the sea. It was freezing. So it was a bad day.
0: Yeah, that was not a good... Yeah, and it can happen. You can have some, you know, some bad day, and you do have to dress for the weather, of course.
1: Which I said in the hike along the... What is it? Bretagne?
0: La Bretagne, yeah.
1: Dinan, somewhere. And I decided to go for a hike, and I didn't take woolies. It was black. The clouds were black, but I persisted and then it rained and I didn't have a raincoat and I didn't have woolies and I had to keep going. And I sort of had this feeling that people would pick me up in Australia, maybe, or maybe in the past, people would pick you up if it was raining, but no one did. And I just kept walking and it was very pathetic. I got to a lighthouse, and then I begged them. I begged them to take me into town. It was terrible. I'm a real optimist, you know, and, you know, she'll be right. She'll be right. And it wasn't at all.
0: Yeah. Oh, well, you know.
1: Yeah, you live and learn. Maybe you learn.
0: You mentioned a phone charger. I always have a phone charger.
1: Oh, it's a phone bank. Yeah, I mean, I have a phone charger. What do you call them?
0: Power bank. Yeah, you need a power bank anymore. Even if it's a brand new phone. Have a power bank because, and a cable, of course.
1: Yeah, walking around. The maps take a lot of, charge.
0: Your photos, everything sucks up. A brand new iPhone, mine's not that old. It's a year old or something. I have to give it a charge if I'm using it heavily and if I'm taking photos and listening to a podcast or a book or something all day long, I have to charge it, give it a, you know, a short charge midday.
1: I know what I want to, if we've got time, I want to talk about Al.
0: Aha.
1: The cockade.
0: Oh, that's right.
1: Yeah, and Bidash.
0: Yes. Go ahead.
1: Yes, so Al. So I stumbled into that. I was visiting Al because I hadn't been there. And it happened to be the festival, the Cockade d'Or, which is, I think, the 1st of July or something. There were bands and tubas and dancing and stuff. And they were saying they had a bullfight, and I knew that I would never go where there was blood, but I was assured it wasn't. And so it was this, so they have young steer with, you know, the big camargues, I think, the big cattle, big horns. And then there's maybe 20, 30 raceteur, I looked it up, raceteur, young men in white, who have to try and get a cockade, some sort of ribbon from the back of the bull.
0: Yeah.
1: It was probably 30, 35 degrees. So it was very hot and it was in a Colosseum. Mm-hmm. Yes, Arles Colosseum. I'm sure it wasn't very nice for the steer in the heat with all these men trying to jump on them, but it was very exciting. It was very, very, very exciting. Even though I didn't know what was happening, it was very exciting. And at one stage, yes, I think I sent you the video, there was a man got flipped. You know, he got too close and the bull flipped him.
0: Yeah.
1: And another time the steer jumped the barricade. So that was pretty exciting because you saw everybody run.
0: Yes.
1: Yeah. It wasn't a, what would you call it, a spectacle. It was certainly something I've never seen before. And again, if people are there at the time, definitely.
0: Yes.
1: And, that, you know, they can cope with the animal welfare aspect. I would certainly go there again.
0: Yeah. They're not killed, but they are definitely annoyed a lot.
1: Annoyed.
0: And yes, yes, yes. Made very mad so that they will take it out on the people. But it's better than killing them, I guess.
1: Yeah. Yeah, yeah, yeah. And I mean, you have to admire the young men or the young or the men who put themselves.
0: Who do this.
1: Yeah, yeah, yeah. I thought they were pretty impressive. And actually, before they started, there was a whole parade and, you know, the, what do you call it, Miss Cocardor and, you know, people in old-fashioned costumes, you know, it was a whole deal.
0: Yes. And let's mention briefly Bidart as well.
1: So, again, I stumbled on that. I was at the Peyrade in the Basque country at a market and there were these flyers. And so they were advertising a spectacular, which was tiny, tiny, tiny village with a ruined castle, chateau, I guess. And they had the history of France.
0: Mm.
1: So they had fabulous costumes. They had fabulous music and they had a narrator, again, from Queen of Navarre. Queen of Navarre, Henri something or other.
0: Probably the fourth.
1: Who, I don't know what he did with her, but they met. And on it went from there.
0: Kind of a historical
1: overview.
0: Yeah.
1: And there was dancing and there were horses. There were cavaliers, chevalier, the crusades. It was amazing. Like, to think that a little village put it on,
0: All right. Well, it's time to say goodbye. But honestly, that was a lovely conversation. Thank you so much for sharing so much of your love for France. Do you have a next trip planned?
1: Yes, yes, yes. September.
0: Excellent.
1: Yes. And we've changed our itinerary because we listened to Annie and Elise talk about the lot.
0: Aha. Uh-huh. Very good. Will you come through Toulouse?
1: Oui, oui, oui.
0: Well, let me know when you're here. If I can, I'd love to meet up and we can have a drink together. That'd be lovely.
1: Oh, that'd be fantastic.
0: Merci beaucoup, Urquhart. À bientôt. Au revoir. Au revoir.
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0: We are legitimately facing a generational opportunity to transition to zero emission trucking. We have amazing technology at a good price point that we can now scale with, and it's an exciting time.
1: When it comes to electric vehicles, we hear a lot more about cars than we do about big rig trucks.

The fact is that while Americans are buying electric cars at record rates, the electrification of the U.S. trucking fleet is on a slow roll. 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
1: Oh, it's a pleasure to see you again. Pleasure to be here.
0: Yes, we've had you on before when you were the Executive Director of Vote Solar. You've transitioned to the corporate world, but still in the renewable space. Why don't you first explain to us the vision of this startup that you're working for, Forum Mobility?
1: Right on. Yes, Forum Mobility, it is, I would say, in the same vein as the work I was doing before, but now focused on a whole new world, which is freight. So our goal at Forum Mobility, we build large truck charging depots and then offer trucking carriers an easy way to transition to zero emission operations by offering leases for large electric trucks and charging subscriptions as well. So we give them a one-stop shop, all-in-one package deal that allows for that easy transfer from operating a diesel into operating an electric truck for commercial operations.
0: And give us a snapshot of where the industry is right now. Like what percentage of trucks are electrified and what are some of the more realistic forecasts?
1: Yeah, you know, it is a early stages across the board in terms of transitioning to zero emission technologies into electric trucks. We're focused right now on the heavy duty trucks, the big rigs, the semis, the tractors. When it comes to the big rigs, we are really in the early innings, very early days of this transition. So I would say there's probably about 2,000 Class 8 trucks on the road nationally. And that's just a rounding error in the overall scheme of things when it comes to the diesel semis. We have seen some extraordinary market transition. Europe is a little bit ahead of us, and then China is really leading the charge in a quite extraordinary way. In 2025, last year, about 29%, nearly 30% of the heavy-duty electric truck, heavy-duty truck sales in China were new energy technologies, they call it. So either hydrogen or electric, but the bulk of it being electric. And they've set some extraordinary goals, 40% by 2030 going forward, over 2 million units, which would be just incredible progress and really constitute just a sea change in how freight gets moved. Let's keep in mind, China moves more freight than any country in the world, including the US, and it's not a small country either.
0: And they're also ahead of us in terms of their train freight efficiency, I imagine, as well, no?
1: Definitely for moving people. They've got an incredible train network. I actually don't know how much of a freight they put on trains versus on trucks.
0: But here in the U.S., we have a real reliance on trucks. So for us to really reduce our carbon footprint in terms of moving freight around, it seems like the lower hanging fruit than upgrading our train system is to electrify our trucking system.
1: Yeah, I mean, I love trains. You'll never get me to argue against trains. But yeah, building new track is a really difficult endeavor, and it surely isn't cheap. The real opportunity, I would say globally, about 7% of global greenhouse gas emissions come from freight movement. We cannot solve for climate without addressing how freight gets moved around. When you look at transportation emissions in the U.S., you know, that is the sector that is the single largest source of greenhouse gas emissions in the U.S., including passenger vehicles, et cetera. Freight is a smaller portion of that, somewhere around, you know, 30, 35%, but it is, you know, unduly influenced by a much smaller number of actual vehicles. So really, again, once again, addressing the largest source of greenhouse gas emissions in the U.S., we really got to focus on figuring out how to affect freight movement. And so, you know, this is a really interesting tale of technology development. There's been a lot of early efforts in terms of trying to compel the truck manufacturers that make diesels to also make electric trucks. But what really gives me hope right now is that we have some new technology that is currently being delivered on the cusp of really coming through on scale, and that is with the Tesla Semi. And it is, in terms of the trucks that are available to us right now, just a step change difference in terms of its capabilities. It has about twice the range of the other trucks that are available to us. And the cost is just radically lower as well. So twice the range, charges four times faster, and somewhere around half the cost of what the other trucks that we've been buying are. So really excited for just the new use cases that trucks like this can offer, and our ability to really dramatically scale deployment based upon that technology is at hand.
0: So the Tesla Semi is around $250,000 to $300,000. Is that right?
1: I mean, I'm under NDA, can't give you specifics. I'll just hand wave like it is a lot less than what the competitor trucks are.
0: So what exactly is Forum Mobility's relationship with Tesla?
1: Our relationship with Tesla is that we are selling their truck. They do offer chargers, the charging equipment themselves. It's a good product. We are not exclusively utilizing the Tesla chargers in our depots, but we will be utilizing the Tesla manufactured chargers as well.
0: Are there subsidies already in place from the IRA, the Inflation Reduction Act, that relate to electrifying the nation's trucking infrastructure?
1: Yeah. So, you know, the question that, you know, I've kind of spent my career working on is like, how do we develop the things that we know we need but don't yet really exist? And so, as you know, you had me on before when I was working on solar issues, and that was the bulk of my career for 20 years. I focused on state level policy to help grow solar markets, to build scale, to bring down costs. And, you know, I'll say, you know, our premise was, when I got started with solar, it was by far the most expensive technology for generating electricity. Now, just due to the gravitational pull of the economics itself, globally, we're deploying about a gigawatt and a half a day, which is just a mind-blowing number. And you're seeing it really provide the foundation of hope for delivering on zero-emission electricity and being an enormous tool for combating climate change. When it comes to the electrification of transportation, you know, it's honestly, it's a similar model. It's like, you have promising technology. How do you get it to scale? How do you build enough market pull that you can, you know, justify really large factories that can bring down the unit cost? And so when it comes to trucking, there had been previously an approach that was really focused on a mandate. So some of the federal initiatives, you know, really did require the truck OEMs, the equipment makers, to increasingly reduce the environmental impact of their full fleet. That required them to end up building zero emission truck options. California went way farther than most, and it has a unique ability to set emission standards above federal levels, and really tried to mandate a transition to zero emission trucking. With the Trump administration, they undercut all those efforts, pulled back. And so we are now on a sort of a policy pathway that is, instead of the stick, it's the carrot. And so California and other states do provide healthy incentives to help trucking carriers afford these trucks and encourage them through the economics to buy and deploy them with a full package. So when we are operating here in California, we take the truck incentive. There are some very limited incentives for the electricity as well as installing the charging, package those all together, and we can provide, again, with those efforts, a cost per mile that is cheaper than running a diesel truck. And that is our singular sort of selling effort as we try to get new truck carriers to adopt this technology.

0: This is Alex Wise on SeaChange Radio, and I'm speaking to Adam Browning. He's the Chief Strategy Officer for Forum Mobility. So, Adam, continuing with the economics of semi-trucks, both electric and diesel, if you can give us a snapshot of what a used versus a new diesel truck might be, and then compare that to electrified trucks.
1: Yeah, I mean, it's interesting. We really see the full gamut of like size of carriers that are looking to try to make this investment. And our first customer was Height Logistics, a company down in Long Beach. Rudy Diaz is the CEO, just a gentleman and a scholar. Love that guy. And for him, you know, he was looking at some of these regulations that were coming, and he's like, I got to get out ahead of it. He had, you know, small trucking fleet, you know, well less than 50, as well as a warehouse not too far outside the port of Long Beach. But he was interested in being a leader, and we built charging at his site and bought and leased to him 4 electric trucks. He's since grown that fleet to over 25. And a big part of that is, you know, let's keep in mind that there, you know, there's a lot of links in the supply chain, and the shippers, the cargo owners themselves, are really a crucial player in all of this. And so there are a lot of shippers, especially multinationals, that have climate commitments for Scope 3 emissions, which is, you know, the emissions associated with third parties moving your goods, that we're really looking, they want to ensure that they're able to lower their climate footprint across the board. So the big trucking companies are generally buying new trucks. They don't want to deal with maintenance. So they buy them, they run them for a couple hundred thousand miles, and then they sell them into a secondary market. Smaller trucking companies, they're buying, if not secondhand, third and fourth hand. And so, yeah, you know, while a new truck can be anywhere between $150,000 to $250,000 on a diesel side, they're not really commodities. It's, what do you have, a day cab? Is it a sleeper cab? There are a lot of different customization of trucks that you can get into. You know, a lot of these smaller companies were buying, you know, third hand trucks. But then you're also inheriting maintenance issues. And so one of the benefits of going electric as well is there's no oil changes, and they're vastly simpler machines that should be able to run a lot longer with a lot less maintenance on it. So when you look at our customers, so we've built our flagship depot is inside the port of Long Beach. It's got 9 megawatts of power with 44 high speed charging dispensers. And we have in there, we've got a bunch of trucks that's owned by Amazon, run by J.B. Hunt, one of the largest motor carriers in the country. And then we've got a guy with a truck. We are a platform that allows companies of every size to be able to successfully make this transition to zero emission.
0: And you mentioned that the Tesla Semi has a better range than existing electric trucks and can charge faster. Maybe you can give us an overview of some of the barriers in terms of range, and maybe contrast that to the range of a diesel truck.
1: Yeah. So our initial focus at Forum Mobility, and through a lot of policymaker support as well, was on this element, this link in the supply chain called drayage. And this is where you're at a port where you see the ships come in with those corrugated containers. You've all seen those pictures. They get unloaded on the docks, then they got to get out of there and quickly so that there's room for more. There's a rather specialized fleet that takes those containers and takes them out to the distribution center, which could be near the port or it could be quite a ways further down. And so the bulk of our customers right now do that in the port of Long Beach. And a lot of those runs, they're pretty short. You know, they're going from Long Beach to South Central LA, 10, 20 miles, or they're going out to the Inland Empire. There's a huge warehouse district that is, you know, around 50, 60 miles away as well. And so they can make the trucks that we currently have in our fleet at around 225 miles. So you can make one, maybe two trips out to the IE if you're feeling lucky.
0: Out to the where?
1: Sorry, the Inland Empire. Now, with the Tesla Semi, you've got a 500-mile range. So in response, we're now building charging all the way out into Las Vegas, into Phoenix. And so some of our existing carriers that are currently running those lanes with diesels can now access that with a semi with a charge at either end of that lane. So we're not really focused on, you know, across the country, across the road, long distance. It's much more of that regional delivery, regional hauls. I would say the other use case is also, again, they call this, regional delivery. If you think about your, or anything like where I live, there's a Safeway, grocery store, and there's a bunch of trucks, day cab semis out front that, come and they wait out front and then they back in and unload and then they do it again tomorrow and then they do it in again the next day.
0: And that's probably the majority of trucks, right? Most trucks aren't zigzagging from coast to coast all the time.
1: I mean, there's healthy markets for each. Our goal is to focus on the use cases that actually lend themselves to electric trucks, and this is a great one. So those guys, there's a distribution center that serves those grocery stores, and they have a truck that pulls in the morning, and they probably hit 8 different grocery stores. They're doing around 300-plus miles every day as they hit each one of those, and then they come back at night. And that is a perfect use case for an electric truck, especially with the added benefit is, like, this is where you are, you know, working in population centers with the most sort of exposure to those emissions. So those, I think, are going to be some of the next levels of utilization that will go electric.

0: This is Alex Wise on SeaChange Radio, and I'm speaking to Adam Browning from Forum Mobility. So, Adam, maybe you can walk us through some of your infrastructure visions and what exists now, not just your company, but in general. Let's say I'm a trucker and I have unlimited budget. I don't want to be part of the fossil fuel problem anymore. I'm willing to invest whatever it takes. What would be my best bet for getting a truck, and how would I be able to navigate and charge it right now? And then how do you see that evolving in a couple of years?
1: So let's just start with, the charging for these electric trucks, like the current ones that we have with Volvo, Daimler, BYD. It is the same plug as you would have on your Chevy Bolt. It's the CCS plug. And those trucks charge, they probably max out around 250, 280 kilowatts. And so, you know, which is about what your typical charging station will offer. In fact, like I currently lease a Hyundai Ioniq 5, and it has a, you know, charge rate capacity of 350. It charges faster than these big trucks. You know, the current generation of trucks from Volvo and Daimler have about 550 plus kilowatt hour batteries. And so you can get a 0 to 80% charge in around 90 minutes in effect. So hour and a half, you know, it is manageable under the fastest charging. We also, you know, we have this depot where we offer the overnight dwell charging. You can go low and slow and it all works out fine. If you're a trucker, time is money. And if you're just trying to top off in the middle of the day, kicking back for an hour and a half, 2 hours, manageable, not ideal. So the next generation of charging is called the Megawatt Charging Standard, or MCS, and it offers radically different charging speeds. So these new chargers go, they're around 1,200 kilowatts. So, you know, a good four times faster than what is currently available under the old standard. So generically speaking,
0: it's about 20 minutes or 30 minutes to do a full charge then?
1: So you can get basically a full charge in that 30 minute time frame. As you know, if you've ever, you know, operated a an electric truck, like the closer you get to full, if you ever operate an electric car or charge an electric car, the closer you get to full, it slows up a bit. You've got to precondition the battery. You aren't always redlining at the max level the whole way. And the same rules for battery health operate here as well, that if you want, you know, the durability of the battery, the longevity of the battery is improved if you just charge to 80% rather than go to the full 100%. So if you don't need the full 100%, you stop it at 80%. So yeah, now, you know, you can get the bulk of your charging done in the time of a bathroom break and a quick coffee. So it really changes the way that people think about operating these trucks. There isn't the same sort of real difference between, or step change difference between, fueling a diesel and fueling an electric truck.
0: So you've explained your model and what makes sense from a business standpoint if you're looking to roll out infrastructure. But assuming we move on from the Trump administration at some point and we return to sanity and we invest heavily in freight infrastructure, what would be a best case scenario with these new generations of chargers? Could we, in the not so distant future, be seeing electric fleets crossing the country, Adam?
1: I definitely think so. Again, the first use case isn't going to be for the long haul going from Los Angeles to Houston. We're going to see more of that regional delivery for the first use cases. To that point, this is going to need, you're going to need a lot of power for this. Like, these trucks are pretty hungry. And part of the challenge is a lot of, you know, finding that power and then developing charging around it can be difficult, especially for these smaller trucking companies. So while a big trucking company owns its warehouse, it owns its drop yard, it may have the wherewithal to be able to bring power to its site and build charging there, a lot of these smaller guys, they don't own their own warehouse. They've got a 2-year lease on it, and it doesn't pay to install charging there. So that is why, you know, we are supplementing this network with our multi-fleet sort of shared charging depots. I would say another thing that is really starting to change this, that's there are some of these traditional trucking gas stations like the Pilot, for example, and Travel Centers of America are investing in these MCS charging. So they're on the interstates already. They're where truckers need to go, and they are building, in partnership with Tesla, these MCS chargers. Tesla itself, similar to what it did with light duty, is also now trying to remove that barrier to purchase and helping to seed public charging for trucks across the country. They've got something like 40 plus sites. If you go on their website, you can see where they're developing charging across the country for the megawatt charging standard, MCS, ultra fast truck charging, and really located in really heavily truck traveled freight corridors.
0: So when you were at Vote Solar, there was a lot of hopeful signs that we were seeing lower costs and a great expansion, higher penetration rates than previously expected in terms of home solar. What gives you hope similarly in the trucking space, Adam?
1: It's a really exciting time. As dire as certain things on the environmental and climate front are, we are legitimately facing a generational opportunity to transition to zero emission trucking. We have amazing technology at a good price point that we can now scale with, and it's an exciting time. So I just want to paint a picture that we're going to see a lot more change when it comes to the freight future.
0: Adam Browning is the Chief Strategy Officer for Forum Mobility. Adam, thanks so much for being my guest on SeaChange Radio.
1: Oh, I really appreciate it, Alex. Thank you.

0: it's part two of Outlook. After Johnny Biamungu's kidney transplant, he thought his football dreams were gone. Until his doctor told him about a local transplant team.
1: I was thinking, all right, she wants me to go, so I will go, but it won't be much. But it was actually quite a good level. You're seeing a lot of people just like me, like, who are young and have had transplants, are still playing football.
0: And that side, Johnny would go all the way to the transplant Euros and World Cup. That's after the news.

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1: It's been confirmed that France will hold the first round of its next presidential election on April the 18th, 2027, with a runoff set for the 2nd of May. The vote is widely seen as a pivotal test for Marine Le Pen's far-right national rally, as President Emmanuel Macron prepares to leave office after his final term. Le Pen is hoping to run for president for a fourth time. She'll stand if an appeals court next week doesn't ban her from office for alleged corruption. About 1,000 excess deaths were recorded in France last week, as temperatures in the country rose to their highest recorded levels. That's according to Santé Publique France, the national public health agency. 85% of those who died were aged 65 or older. The full toll may take months to calculate, but for now, it's still far lower than during the heatwave in 2003, when 15,000 people were estimated to have died. Definitive figures on excess mortality will not be known until December, because investigations must be conducted on the causes of each death. And archaeologists in northeastern France have uncovered an ancient neighbourhood beneath the town of Sonon in the Meuse. They uncovered traces of old buildings and found three ceramic jars filled with at least 25,000 bronze and copper Roman coins. WRP News, I'm Paul McNally.
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2: I Will Never See the World Again by Ahmet Altan is translated from Turkish by Yasemin Çongar. Many people, journalists, teachers, civil servants and army officers were arrested following an attempted coup in Turkey in July 2016. Among them was Ahmet Altan, a novelist and journalist, at the time also editor-in-chief of Taraf, a liberal newspaper. He spent 5 years in prison, and I Will Never See the World Again was written while Ahmet Altan was in jail. This superb memoir about detention, but also about how literature, imagination and writing save the author will stay with us forever. I Will Never See the World Again by Ahmet Altan is published by Granta.
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4: Hello everybody, Oliver here from the Eiffel Tower with a short episode. I'm sure you've heard that there's a mega heat wave going on in Paris, which means it's pretty much not business as usual for anybody, including this podcast. I think a lot of you guys know that I live on the top floor under the zinc rooftops of the city, which makes things very difficult indeed. It was actually thinking about the rooftops of Paris that it reminded me that I wanted to reshare this old conversation from 4 or 5 years ago when I met an American woman, Sarah, and interviewed her about her very unique Paris apartment inside another kind of rooftop, in this case, a domed rooftop. So a little bit of history. If you don't know what I'm talking about this sort of rounded domes. You see a lot of them in the 16th and 17th arrondissement. Given that's where we're up to in the season, the arrondissement season, I thought it was perfect to dive into this again. Yeah, 17th century, they started popping up on, you know, churches and buildings linked to the Republic of France. But a couple centuries later, we started seeing them on the residential buildings. And a lot of them remain, especially in the sort of 9th, 17th, 16th, 7th even. And I love them, and I'd always wanted to get inside one. So here comes the story of when I met Sarah, and she showed me around the inside of this very intriguing apartment. There's going to be all the pictures I took and videos and everything shared across social media this week. But let's rewind to the time I talked to Sarah inside her rounded dome apartment. Sarah.
5: Yes.
4: Before we even start talking, I can feel that the audio is weird in here. Do you notice it anymore?
5: Oh yeah, absolutely. Yeah? It depends. So I've moved the furniture around quite a bit because it's round.
4: Yeah.
5: So it's quite difficult to find corners and to create natural, like, intimate spaces. So every time I move the furniture around, I find new places where the sound travels differently up and over the ceiling.
4: Wow.
5: Yeah.
4: And it's probably going around the wall. Oh, that frightened me. It feels like it feels like I'm drunk or something in here. It feels like I've got headphones on listening to myself.
5: It does, and especially during the summer storms, It literally feels like you're in a ship because the building sort of sways just the tiniest bit.
4: Wow.
5: and you have 180 degrees of the wind. So it literally feels like you're in a boat.
6: Wow.
5: It's really cool.
6: And to paint a picture for the people at home, when I tilt my head back and look up, it looks like these wooden beams sort of supporting this round structure.
5: Yeah.
6: Kind of like a lighthouse, it feels like, or something.
5: Definitely.
6: Do you get used to living in a bubble, sort of?
5: No. No, you have pinch me moments a lot.
6: Are there things that are annoying about it? Are you kind of like, spatially, are there... You're kind of like, oh my God, I wish I could put a picture on that wall, but it's round.
5: Definitely. Yeah. If there's anybody who's willing to help with the design of a round room, yeah, I would be open to that.
6: You never know. There might be someone listening that can help.
5: That
6: you could have one of those TVs that go all the way around the wall, like interactive and massive.
5: Yeah. No, it's a really special space. It poses its own challenges, but never, ever, ever do you get used to it, I don't think.
6: And you've got these incredible views going every way. I'm just going to sit differently on the couch and feel, whoa, okay, so it's different here.
5: Yeah, exactly.
6: 30 centimeters back.
5: Yeah.
6: I wonder if the listeners will be able to hear. I'm interested, like, you said before I pressed record that you don't know anyone else that lives in one of these.
5: No.
6: Do you get sort of coupon envy when you walk around and go, oh, that person's a bit more beautiful than mine?
5: You know, it's the perennial problem living in Paris that you see people with a terrace and you think, your life must actually be better. And then I have to have a, you know, sober moment where I say, I think what you have is just fine. But yes, the ones on the corner that have a balcony or something like that, I imagine.
6: Have you ever had people that have, like, down on street level tried to ask if they could come up and have a look at this?
5: No. I don't think it's even that obvious exactly where the entrance to this building
6: is. That's true. It's it's really fortunate. I think the story was that, because I get these kind of weird fascinations with things in Paris, and these coupoles, as I believe they're called, was one of them, and I was sharing pictures of them, and then it was on Instagram.
5: It was.
6: You reached out, you're like, well, I live in one.
5: Yeah, exactly. I think you were pretty obvious, and you said, I would die to get inside of one to see what they look like, and I said, well, your lucky day.
6: Did it make you feel guilty that I said I'd die to get inside one?
5: No, because I find myself in different areas of Paris and thinking they are so different. And when I go to other cities, I really do remark how unique it is, I think, to the architecture in Paris. So I can imagine, of course. And there, if you think about how many buildings there are in Paris, but how many have this architectural style, there must not be more than 100.
6: No, I don't think so.
5: Just in the entire city.
6: And they're specifically in 17th, 16th-ish.
5: I think so. I've seen them other places. But, I think that would be an interesting thing, is to mark down where they all exist
6: in
5: the city.
6: Yeah, now that you say, I think there's some on the left bank too, in the 7th, for example.
5: Yeah. But to think, you know, you live in the round part of the building and then to be on the top floor of it and actually get, you know, the 180 degree view is pretty unique. I know that the apartments below me, this is actually the master bedroom. So
6: is it also round for them?
5: Mm-hmm.
6: No.
5: Yes.
6: Okay, so it's round all the way down.
5: Yep, all the way down.
6: How curious.
5: Yeah.
6: It is like a lighthouse. Okay, I also wonder if there's like meetups between people that live in these and you just don't know about it yet.
5: I think this is the platform to set them up.
6: Yes.
5: You know?
6: Yes.
5: Let's do it.
6: Okay, anyone else listening, we can start the club. I want to talk to you a little bit. You're from the States, right?
5: Yes.
6: Where are you from?
5: Georgia.
6: Okay, cool. I wanted to talk to you about life in the 17th.
5: Yes.
6: Because that's what this whole episode is about.
5: Mm-hmm.
6: People keep saying to me family, sort of villagey vibe.
5: Definitely.
6: And I think it's interesting. People say that a lot about Batignolles on the far side of the 17th, but also this side, closer to the Arc de Triomphe.
5: Yeah, the 17th is a huge arrondissement, so you definitely have a split between sort of the younger side that touches on the 9th, you have Pigalle and whatnot, Batignolles definitely has that vibe, and then on this side, it's more young families, it does have sort of the established feel of the 16th, but definitely a little bit younger, I think, and to me, the appeal when I was moving to Paris was to make sure that I had a more or less authentic Parisian sort of lifestyle. I absolutely love the center, it was purposeful for me to live a little bit removed from the typical tourist. I really enjoyed being able to walk around as I was looking at the neighborhood and not hear any English.
6: Yeah.
5: So that has had a huge impact on kind of, I think, my acclimation. And
6: do you find that, like, do you come across many tourists in this part of town?
5: No, and I think that's what's nice is when you look at a map of Paris, you see the big monuments and you see the Arc de Triomphe. And then I think most people look, I'm not really sure what's back there. There's nothing for me. Unless you're really trying to do kind of what you're doing, which is more exploratory. So it is quite nice, actually. On the back half of the Arc de Triomphe, we really don't get much by way of that.
6: It's and you don't need to be there because you can see it from your kitchen, exactly. Not kitchen window, I guess.
5: Yeah.
6: From the study?
5: Yeah. Again, challenge is the division of space. So if people have ideas.
6: Yeah. Okay. So if people want to get an idea of what we're talking about, I'm going to share some pictures to go with this. But I think that wraps it up. Thanks so much.
4: There you have it. Quick episode, as I said. This heat wave will be over soon. We'll be back to regular scheduling. But as always, become a member of this show on Patreon or Substack if you want to see it thrive. Otherwise, come and do a walking tour with us. They're award-winning walking tours. Meet me in Monday in the Marais. Otherwise, meet one of my excellent guides anywhere else in the city on any day you want, really. Check them out, theeiffeltower.com/tours. I'll leave you with that thought. And don't forget, keep your eyes up. Look for some of these magnificent domes around. You might just get an invite into one yourself. Stay cool, everybody. Au revoir.
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4: Hello, everybody. It's Oliver and Lena here with a brand new episode of the podcast, a beast episode, a second one for the week, and D is for deliveries. This whole episode, a short episode, is about the unusual, fun, exciting, and dangerous world of delivering your own book to shops, museums, boutiques, and cafes around Paris, and the funny stories and anecdotes that come with it. So D is for deliveries, and let's get into it. So welcome to the studio, lovely Lena. Been a while since we said that.
8: Yeah, thank God.
4: How did that...
8: No, I'm kidding.
4: How did that even start?
8: Yeah, I don't know.
4: Well, some...
8: I blame you for that.
4: Some... No, really? Some people know you as lovely Lena. Some know you as the illustrator behind children's books in Paris.
8: That's right.
4: And that's what we're going to talk about. This episode is just about that. So, Sophie in Paris, the new book.
8: She is out.
4: That's the main takeaway.
8: Yeah.
4: If you pre-ordered a copy of Sophie in Paris, our new book written in English, our fifth children's book that Lena illustrated and that I drew, well,
8: I drew up the manuscript of.
4: It's every single order has been posted, and we spent this whole past week in Paris delivering.
8: Yeah, we've been super busy.
4: So I think through this episode, you'll hear about where you can get it in Paris, but more importantly, what it's like to
8: how it came to
4: books.
8: Yeah, exactly.
4: I think it all started when I wrote a book called Paris on Air in 2020, and I self-published it. And one of the great joys of that was delivering it by hand, singularly.
8: Direct to customers.
4: Yeah, and it was just at the end of the lockdown, so people didn't want to come out of their houses. And remember, they lowered picnic baskets?
8: You scooted around on your red scooter.
4: It was a reason. It was a legit reason to leave the house.
8: Oh, yeah, because you had like a permit slip.
4: That's right.
8: That's right.
4: And people lowered a picnic basket on a rope from the fifth floor. I put it in. They put like 20 so euros funny. in return. And since then, I've loved delivering books. And it's no exception with Sophie in Paris. And, well, I got a few fun stories. So have you. I mean, we delivered together. But maybe start with the Louvre, I think.
8: Yeah, why not? That's the first one that kind of placed in a real order.
4: I think so, yeah.
8: Which was very cool.
4: They saw a copy before, I think, anyone else in Paris. Because we love working with the Louvre. the boutique in the Louvre. And for the full story how we got in there in the first place, there's an episode called something like, something about Red Thread or something, I think, from years ago, where I told the story of how we first got in there, because it was really cool.
8: It was not exactly direct. It's a whole game behind it.
4: Mm. And this time, so we went in to meet the main guy at the bookshop, the boutique, who we'd never met before. And he took things, he did it a little differently. As we're showing him the new book...
8: And we're discussing and everything. We were there for quite a while.
4: We were probably talking to him for 20 minutes inside the Louvre.
8: Mm.
4: And he's holding up... It was funny, do you remember? He was flicking through it, but he was looking at us.
8: Yeah.
4: And I was like, look at the book. Because we don't know if they're... With any of the books, because it's all self-published and it's all about us knocking the doors.
8: Yeah, we're like, feedback.
4: Yeah, we need him to like it and take it. Mm. And so he's chatting about children's books and our children's books. Turning pages while making eye contact with us. And I was like, he's not going to know what he looked at the end of it all.
8: As long as he liked the cover.
4: Yeah, I guess. And then he did something I've never seen anyone do before, is he, as we're chatting, he just sort of, it was like he's possessed or something. He took the book and put it on the other side of a shelf.
8: Like amongst the other books.
4: Yeah, facing out to all the customers. And in the Louvre, obviously, there's millions of people walking around there. And then we realized, as we're chatting to him, he didn't acknowledge it or anything. He didn't even really look at what he was doing.
8: I was like, what's going on?
4: He was doing a test, a live test, to see if anyone would pick it up or look at it.
8: I know, so brave. It's so casual as well.
4: And what happened?
8: Well, first nothing, because, well, I don't know, it was quite empty, to be fair, at that very moment.
4: The shop.
8: Yeah.
4: There's thousands of people walking past the shop, though.
8: Yes.
4: It's crazy in there.
8: Yeah, but eventually there was this American family, and the mom, maybe, I don't know, 50 years old or something, her face kind of lit up when she saw the book, and she went straight up to it, picked it up,
4: and I was going, yeah, baby, exactly. Here we go. And she was so excited.
8: Yeah, she was so excited. And she had her, like, 16-year-old daughter with her, and she was like, she picked up the book, and she turned it around to show her daughter, and she was like, oh my God, Sophie, look at this. Because obviously the book is called Sophie in Paris.
4: With the big word Sophie written.
8: And we're like, oh yeah, this is perfect. And the buyer from the shop was right there with us. And what happened next was not exactly what we had expected.
4: Well, I thought the girl would be like, oh, mama, buy me 5 copies of this book that shares my name. Because she was a Victorian.
8: Of course.
4: No, so the daughter looks at it. And with the air of a 16-year-old, well, a teenage American kid who doesn't want a children's book bought for her, she raises her finger and opens her mouth and sticks her tongue out as if she's about to puke. And she goes, no! No way, Mom!
8: And we're like, me and Oliver looked at each other. We're like, oh my God, this is the worst ever.
4: I don't think the girl... Bless her lovely heart, I'm sure. I don't think she meant that book's disgusting. I think she meant, like, don't buy me a kid's book, Mom.
8: Yeah, spend 20 euros differently.
4: And the mum put it back on the shelf and they walked away. And so we had this huge...
8: That was a roller coaster. Yeah. It was all very, like, we didn't even address it as it was happening, but everyone was in on it. Everyone saw.
4: Mm.
8: So
4: I was ready to say, hey, we wrote that book.
8: Yeah. And then it's like, oh, no.
4: So,
8: but then we laughed about it, so it was fine.
4: Mm. And the other thing is, I forgot about this. Yeah. Our other books were already on the shelf there, and a young couple from, I think, Peru was it?
8: Oh, yeah.
4: They came in young, maybe they were 25 or something, and they picked up Grace the Giraffe, one of our earlier books, and she was, she loved it.
8: Yeah.
4: They didn't think they had children, but she just loved it, and they were fawning over it, and then... In front of the guy, too. It was amazing.
8: It was perfect.
4: And then we, I think I was like, oh, we wrote that.
8: Mm.
4: And they're like, oh my gosh, can you sign it? It was this great show. So if you're listening, Peruvians.
8: Yeah.
4: That was awesome. Thank that you. Helped because then the Louvre took an order, which I delivered on an electric bike.
8: Mm.
4: And I had this great moment. I think I shared a picture of it on social media. But the guys in the delivery room, no one knows this, I think. The delivery of the Louvre. Is under the whole building. You got to go...
8: Sort of a car park.
4: You got to go through a tunnel under a car park, and then there's all these big trucks, which, honestly, are probably delivering toilet paper and soap, but I like to think they're delivering a Rembrandt
8: yes,
4: or something.
8: Yes, of course.
4: Yeah, but so I come in on a bike or a scooter or whatever, and they took the book, and I saw the team in there working. They drink out of mugs with Mona Lisa on it.
8: As they should.
4: As they should. Yeah. I thought that was kind of cool.
8: Yeah, it's good.
4: But yeah, so there's a good place to get the books. Otherwise, we got some other fun stories from this sort of set of deliveries that we did.
8: Yeah.
4: One is Smith & Son.
8: The with some big
4: news.
8: Shop.
4: We can break some news here. Two pieces of news.
8: Yeah.
4: So first is they don't even talk about this yet.
8: Mm.
4: They did a very soft launch.
8: Very.
4: So we're talking about Smith & Son, which has a location on Rue de Rosier in the Marais and another in Versailles, but I'm talking about their flagship.
8: The main one on Rue de Rivoli, kind of close to Concord.
4: Used to be called W.H. Smith, but now it's Smith & Son for a couple of years. And they have opened two doors down closer to Concord. They've opened a brand new shop that's just for children's books.
8: Yeah, so they moved all the kids' books out of the original store and they're going solo.
4: Yeah, they didn't.
8: And it's really
4: they didn't
8: cool.
4: even announce it.
8: No,
4: they didn't have
8: just,
4: a party. They didn't
8: nothing.
4: Do it. They just started
8: it's
4: talking
8: very
4: about
8: quiet.
4: It.
8: I think it was like one Instagram post.
4: Yeah. So no,
8: it looks amazing.
4: I'm sure you didn't know that unless you've been to Paris looking at their shop in the past month or
8: yeah.
4: something. But it's brand new. I think they haven't even finished building the inside of it, but it's
8: no,
4: open.
8: No, I think they just, like, it's super new.
4: Yeah.
8: Yeah, it's great.
4: Which is music to our ears as children's book people. And we went in. This is true. This might not sound true, but we went in and there was a young lady working there. And I think she was French.
8: Mm.
4: And we came in with one copy. And we said, oh, we're looking for our sort of contact here, Gail, her name is. And she goes, oh, no, I can leave a message, what it's about. And I said, oh, we've got this new book. We're so eager to share it with her because we've worked with her for years
8: yeah.
4: now. And this girl legitimately got so excited that we were in there with our new book.
8: Mm.
4: I don't know if it's because it was us or it's just maybe she hadn't
8: met me. I
4: think
8: she was just very passionate about children's books.
4: I think so too.
8: She lived in this magical world. It's great.
4: She basically started crying.
8: Yeah.
4: She said I'm crying. Yeah. I didn't really see it, but she was so
8: just lovely.
4: She was so happy about it. She's like, I never meet authors and illustrators in here. We've seen the other books. And,
8: yeah.
4: And we're like, do you want to look at the new book? She's like, can I?
8: Yeah.
4: And she was really excited about it.
8: Yeah.
4: And it was so invigorating for
8: exactly.
4: us. Because only the Louvre
8: and
4: had seen it.
8: And encouraging.
4: Yeah.
8: Mm.
4: So then our contact walked out of the blue.
8: And we were on a bit of a high from that.
4: And then she came out and she was like legitimately happy about it too.
8: Yeah.
4: And it took the biggest order of anyone, I think.
8: Yes.
4: They did the biggest order out of everybody.
8: Yeah, they're MVPs.
4: And we can break the news now that that new shop on Rue de Rivoli with a huge big glass window.
8: Sophie's going to have that window for all of August.
4: Yep.
8: And it's so exciting.
4: And they said, what are you going to do? And they said, no. What are you going to do? You can do anything you want.
8: And that's music to my ears because that's just very
4: that
8: exciting.
4: That window is huge.
8: It's massive.
4: It's the whole, I mean.
8: It's a big
4: it's
8: one.
4: It's an enormous window.
8: Yeah. So I'm thinking, I was like, oh, what am I going to do? So I'm going to, first I thought about big cutouts of Sophie and an Eiffel Tower. And then.
4: Hang on. I just,
8: yeah.
4: to interrupt you for a sec.
8: Yeah.
4: The book is about a little girl called Sophie. In
8: oh,
4: case
8: yeah.
4: you're new here.
8: Maybe.
4: And she she saves the day at the Eiffel Tower. There's kind of plot twists in there that we haven't talked about yet.
8: Mm.
4: But yeah, I just realized you're talking about the plot and stuff. We haven't even
8: it's
4: addressed
8: true.
4: It. Sophie in Paris lives next to the Eiffel Tower.
8: And the whole
4: attic.
8: Book is essentially set on the Eiffel Tower.
4: Yeah. Yeah.
8: So, yeah.
4: Which makes more sense why you're putting an Eiffel Tower there.
8: Yes, it does. That's true. And then I was like, oh, I want to do something even more special. So I've actually started working on a custom portrait, like classic painted portrait of Sophie sitting, like posing on a velvet sofa with her little dog Banjo. And yeah, it's coming together pretty nicely. So that's going to be on display in that window.
4: Couple pigeons?
8: Perhaps a couple of pigeons.
4: Relevant.
8: Mm-hmm.
4: For all you out there in the world who've received the book already, who've bought in the shop, keep sending pictures and feedback.
8: Oh, we love it.
4: We love to hear it. Otis and Astrid, our children, are sick of giving feedback. Shall we read it again? No, Elder. They've seen it for months now. Okay, so August, Smith & Son, Children's Window. There's a chance we won't be in Paris much in August. Mm. So, dear listeners, if you're in this city in August, take pictures and send them to
8: us.
4: Now, a couple more. I think we'll just run through a couple of the other fun stories, given we've gone quite deep on those first two.
8: Yeah.
4: A shout out to the Abbey Bookstore.
8: Our newest bookstore to stock.
4: Run by Canadian Brian, who's a bit of a sort of local legend among book lovers in this city.
8: Mm.
4: Knowing that a lot of their books are secondhand and there's not much space in that sort of Harry Potter-esque world of his bookshop, I don't think I've tried putting the books in there before. Maybe Kylie, the first one.
8: Maybe, yeah.
4: And I almost didn't this time, but we ended up chatting with him and having a great old conversation. He took a bunch of all the books.
8: He's so nice. He's like, he just invites you for coffee straight away. He's quite
4: free character. Coffee and tea for everybody at that show. Yeah,
8: he's so nice.
4: So they sell them there too. I know they're in the window. He put them in the window.
8: Mm.

0: walk away with a Sophie, I'd go to Smith and Son or Red Wheelbarrow or Red Balloon.
1: Yeah.
0: But we also have a bunch of others that are stocking, I mean, good numbers.
1: Yeah. But if you got one chance to get the book, you can also reach out to us. We're pretty active with all this. How about the Bon Marché?
0: Oh, the Bon Marché.
1: They did a mega order,
0: yes,
1: too.
0: Yes, yes. That's so nice.
1: Do you remember the story?
0: It was a little hard to break Bon Marché.
1: Well, do you remember the story of...
0: But once we're in...
1: of Kylie at the Bon Marché? The guy that runs the book, the children's section at the very top, top, top of the Bon Marché.
0: Mm.
1: I think I was there as a customer, and I just said, hey, maybe you'd be interested in stocking our children's books. And that's the worst thing you can ever say to a shop.
0: Oh, no one cares.
1: They hate it.
0: Yeah. And it's self-published. Oh, my God, that's like a curse word.
1: Yeah, but I try to be quite persuasive. I'm like, oh, just at least look at a picture online so you know what I'm talking about. Because there's a scene in Kylie of the crocodile in the Bon Marché.
0: Yeah.
1: And he opened it, this guy, quite reluctantly.
0: Mm.
1: And as soon as he saw that crocodile, he goes, oh, j'adore. Oh, j'adore. I love it.
0: Oh, it's like Proust's Madeleine or something.
1: Yeah, something. Yeah.
0: Yeah.
1: He had a pet crocodile when he was...
0: I don't know. It was something happened.
1: But they just... their staff are exceptional. Well, their staff is exceptional, if you want to be grammatically pedantic. They love the new book.
0: Yeah.
1: And they took a huge order of all the books. And apparently, I've been told, they keep them on the cash desk. The cash register.
0: Yeah.
1: All of them. So if you go in there, you can't miss it. And it really, I got some really lovely people working there who were wonderful to talk to.
0: Yeah.
1: A shout out to Messy Nessie, the
0: Definitely.
1: Boutique.
0: Definitely. Love.
1: She emailed us after I think she read it to her own little ones.
0: Mm.
1: And she emailed us after saying, Vive Sophie!
0: Oh my God.
1: So she's been on this pod before.
0: Yeah. And also shout out, she's making a big extension to her shop, which is going to be... this is going to be like a sort of reopening in September.
1: We got a private look at it.
0: And it's going to be amazing, I think.
1: It's huge.
0: It looks great. So I mean, it's bigger than
1: the original shop.
0: Yeah.
1: Maybe two or three times bigger.
0: Yeah, maybe.
1: So that's something to watch out for. I think, you know, there are actually a lot of other small bookshops. I can shout a few that come to mind. Chantelivre, which is a French bookshop near the Lutetia Hotel.
0: Beautiful.
1: Wonderful.
0: Yeah.
1: Pieton de Paris, near the Peloton Café, both of which are stocking the book.
0: Gallignani. Next to Le Maurice Hotel.
1: Which they've got our posters on the wall and more to come.
0: Yes, I think
1: they're in the window there too.
0: Yeah, making a custom sort of poster for them, which is exciting.
1: Yes, they've been very good too.
0: Yeah.
1: And then, you know how weird it is to deliver a new book and see your old books in the window?
0: Mm.
1: Do you know how weird that is? Not on purpose, they're just there.
0: Yeah.
1: Crazy. And then in the 7th, there's Julie La and Tomset Bookshops.
0: Mm-hmm.
1: But a final shout out is to some... I'm very excited by this news. We've cracked the med.
0: That's quite a statement, but yes.
1: In terms of small self-published children's books, this counts as cracking the Mediterranean. There's a bookshop in Nice called Librairie Massena around the world.
0: Mm.
1: And as a little gamble, they stocked a few of our books and they sold out.
0: Mm.
1: Rinse and repeat. And now we just sent down a full box of the new ones and it's going well.
0: Yeah.
1: And they took pictures of the books like around...
0: Like on the knee, they bought a Promenade Anglaise and very like Nice iconic spots.
1: I love it. I thought that the books wouldn't work outside of Paris, but apparently, and finally in French Wink in New York City, they're selling the books.
0: Yeah, crack New York too.
1: And then also in Main Street Books in Davidson, North Carolina, which is on Main Street.
0: That makes sense.
1: So New York and North Carolina, that's two out of the 50 states.
0: Yeah, here we go.
1: Could that be a goal?
0: Maybe.
1: We have a bunch of stock, actually, with helpers in Ohio and Nebraska.
0: Mm.
1: So for Americans buying books, we'll send it to you from there. Postage is cheaper. Same with if you live in France. We got some with a helper in Toronto, and the rest we send from Paris.
0: Yeah.
1: So this by far has been the quickest momentum filled start to any of the five books that we've done.
0: And I have to say, it's very exciting. Like what we said before, it's obviously self-published. Like we worked alone on this, and you don't get like much feedback or, you know, just discuss ideas like that.
1: You're an editor and agent.

0: publisher.
1: Exactly. So when we get to meet people and customers and you see people's reaction and hear them, like, it feels like people are reacting differently to Sophie. And I'm not sure, rather than the older books, which is all about animals, and I'm not sure if it is because it's about a girl and it's more relatable, or
0: I don't know, this sounds like I'm trying to sell more books or something, but there's a magic about this one, and I've got a great anecdote to finish on. We went down to our local office depot,
1: print shop,
0: where we'd worked a lot on the early drafts, printing coloured images and looking at them, seeing how the text worked with the images.
1: Yeah, so we know the stuff.
0: They all know us.
1: Yeah.
0: No, I mean, and buying all these envelopes and all this stuff. And we went down to gift some copies. And there was a woman lining up behind us who wanted to see what the commotion was about. And she saw a copy of the book. And she goes, well, I want one. She goes, I want one too. And she goes, I'll pay cash right now for that copy. And we were like, sold, okay. Yeah,
1: so we ended up doing business on their counter, but for
0: How many people have gone into a stationery shop and walked out with more money than when they walked in?
1: We're like, sorry, we can't give you a receipt. Maybe the print shop can give you a receipt.
0: Yeah, ring it up, Johnny. So, I don't know. There's something really fun, and I know this is a channel about things to do in Paris, and I know.
1: Well, we mentioned quite a few places around Paris.
0: That's what I was going to say. If nothing else, we just recommended...
1: These are all wonderful bookshops.
0: Exactly.
1: In wonderful locations, and so check them all out.
0: Some of the bookshops are worth seeing, even if you don't go to buy a book.
1: Yeah, like Galignani. Beautiful.
0: Beautiful. Yeah. Chantelivre is beautiful.
1: Yeah.
0: I love that bookshop. Yeah. And so all the other ones. Also, Shakespeare and Company.
1: Oh, yeah.
0: Forgot to mention them.
1: Of course.
0: They took an order too.
1: Yeah.
0: So there you go. I'm sure we forgot some other ones too. There'll be a full list on the website. But this whole episode is brought to you by Sophie in Paris, which you can get on theeiffeltower.com/shop, and we'll send it to you anywhere or in any of the bookshops that we mentioned.
1: And to finish, some more exciting news. I mean, it's already been very exciting news, but we've already started working on the second
0: one. Yeah, and the plan, we should never promise anything.
1: Nope.
0: But the plan is more human.
1: Yep.
0: And maybe more Sophie. Watch this space. The music you heard on this episode and the last one with Edward Chisholm is from Press Maxon, of course, and it's D is for Django, as in Django Reinhardt. Press says it's the visionary jazz guitarist who invented gypsy jazz and thus invented the sound of jazz in Montmartre in the 1930s. You might recognize this style as the soundtrack to Owen Wilson's Flaneur Moments in Midnight in Paris. This recording is Prez's take on arguably Django's biggest hit, Minor Swing. Thanks for listening. We'll keep it at that. This is The Earful Tower. My name's Oliver G. This is Lena Norton G. And we'll be back in with another episode very soon.
1: Thank you. Bye-bye.

0: while back, Q with Tom Power visited St. John's for a special live taping at the Arts and Culture Center. You'll hear a re-air of that show featuring performances, interviews, and even a few surprises with guests like Alan Doyle, Deantha Edmonds, Alan Hocko, and more. That's coming up on Q from CBC.
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8: Bonjour Anya.
6: Bonjour.
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6: Je suis descendue et j'ai demandé au contrôleur quelle direction il fallait prendre.
7: Ah, it's not easy to find your way around the metro. Anya lost her way during a school trip and drifted until a ticket collector found her. But I know someone, Patrick who can help us out.
9: Bonjour.
6: Bonjour.
7: Patrick has invented a smartphone application called Parisi la sortie du métro that helps you plan your metro trips. It tells travelers where to stand in the metro to get out in front of the right exit.
9: Voilà, ça permet de gagner du temps à chaque fois que vous prenez le métro sur des trajets que vous ne connaissez pas. 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
8: Une semaine de vacances par an?
9: Oui.
8: Juste en se plaçant dans la bonne rame.
9: Voilà.
7: So just by planning your metro trip carefully, you can cut a week's worth of traveling time every year. Wow, I'm sure Patrick has loads of great tips for Anya.
6: Comment fonctionnent les lignes de métro parisien? 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
9: Alors oui, en fait, il y a 16 lignes de métro dans Paris qui sont numérotées de 1 à 14, mais il y a des lignes bis, la 3 bis et la 7 bis. 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
7: There are 16 metro lines in Paris, so you have to pay attention. Each line has un numéro et une couleur.
9: Par exemple, si on prend la ligne 5 entre Bobigny, Pablo Picasso, jusque Place d'Italie. Les stations terminus, en fait, correspondent aux directions que vous retrouvez sur les quais du métro.
7: He's right. Always check out what the last stop on the line is. That's la direction you should follow. So when you see Ligne 5, Bobigny, Place d'Italie, the first stop is Bobigny, northbound, and the last one is Place d'Italie, southbound.
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7: Okay, so really do try to avoid metro stations Châtelet and Montparnasse. You can spend ages just walking around them. Châtelet is so confusing. It has several metro lines and even regional trains, les RER.
8: Anya, tu voulais aller à Montmartre, non?
6: Oui.
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8: Patrick, vous venez avec nous?
9: Oui, pas de problème, je suis là pour vous aider.
7: Okay, so let's try it out. We're off to visit Anya's favorite neighborhood, Montmartre.
8: Alors là, nous sommes à Bastille. 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
9: Il faut prendre la ligne 1 jusqu'à Concorde, direction de la Défense. 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Et on descend à Abbesses.
8: Super.
7: So line 1 towards la Défense, change at Concorde. Then it's line 12 towards Aubervilliers and stop off at Abbesses. Here, I've got it. Hey, wait for me. Attendez-moi. Attention!
2: There are rail works on line 1. We've got to find another route. Luckily, today we're with Patrick Ung. He invented a smartphone application about the Paris Metro.
9: Ah, vous inquiétez pas, en fait, il y a une autre solution. 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
8: Et ça va prendre autant de temps?
9: Oui.
6: Génial, on a trouvé une solution.
7: Okay, so we can take line 8 towards Ballard, then change at Madeleine, and then line 12 towards Aubervilliers. Sounds good to me.
9: Donc la ligne est ici, vous voyez des panneaux qui indiquent le numéro de la ligne et la couleur de la ligne.
8: Et par où on passe?
6: Bah, tout droit.
7: Now we have to follow the signs to line 8, the purple line.
6: À droite.
7: Anya is showing us the way.
6: Oh, encore des escaliers. Oh là là, la ligne 8, je déteste la ligne 8.
9: Ah bon?
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6: Ouais,
9: je comprends.
7: You, Anya has to take line 4 in the mornings. It's always so crowded.
9: Les pires des lignes, c'est la ligne 4 et la ligne 13. Toujours, toujours du monde. Et celle qui est la plus agréable, entre guillemets, c'est la ligne 6.
7: Patrick also dislikes line 4 and 13. He says line 6 is the best metro line. That's because it's overground and you get some beautiful views. Okay, so here we are on the platform for metro line 8.
9: Alors, j'ai lancé l'application par ici à la sortie. Que pour descendre en face de sa correspondance sur la ligne 12 à la station de métro Madeleine, il faut se mettre en tête.
8: Allons-y.
7: Patrick's mobile phone app says we have to go to the front of the train. Se mettre en tête. That way, we'll come out near the right exit at Madeleine to catch our next train.
8: On monte. Et là, il faut essayer de trouver une place assise.
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7: Over there, you have les places prioritaires. They are reserved for the war wounded, pregnant women, and older passengers. You can use them if nobody else needs them.
6: Et les strapontins, ils marchent comment?
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7: Ah, the strapontins, the foldable seats in the Paris metro. Unfortunately, most tourists don't understand that you shouldn't use them when the metro is full. This is it, metro stop Madeleine.
8: Merci beaucoup Patrick de nous avoir montré le chemin.
9: Ben, je vous en prie et puis bonne visite du Sacré-Cœur.
6: Merci.
8: Au revoir.
9: Au revoir.
6: Au revoir.
7: We're changing here for another metro line to get to Montmartre.
8: Alors là, nous sommes à Madeleine. Toi, tu sais où changer?
6: Oui, je prends la ligne 13. 12, voilà.
7: Right, Anya, we're not there yet. So line 12 to Abbess. Off we go.
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0: 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Every week on our show, we apply the tools of journalism to stories that are so small and personal, journalists normally would not cover them.
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0: Or we look at stories that are big. Refugees, school segregation in America, the split in the Republican Party.
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0: 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This American Life.
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0: Hey, it's PJ Butta from the official world chart, and we have a new number one song. Well, kind of. Returning to number one was Drop Dead by Olivia Rodrigo. Find out what this week's number one song will be when we count down the top 20 hits globally, and our special guest will be Katy Perry.
1: I did get a little bit bored of, you know, singing other people's songs.
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0: we are legitimately facing a generational opportunity to transition to zero emission trucking. We have amazing technology at a good price point that we can now scale with, and it's an exciting time.
1: When it comes to electric vehicles, we hear a lot more about cars than we do about big rig trucks. The fact is that while Americans are buying electric cars at record rates, the electrification of the U.S. trucking fleet is on a slow roll. This week on SeaChange Radio, we speak with Adam Browning from Forum Mobility, a company that's trying to change that. We look at Forum Mobility's vision for helping freight companies go electric, get a glimpse of the new electric trucks coming to market, and compare how America's electric freight fleet compares to others around the world.

0: 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He's the Chief Strategy Officer for Forum Mobility. 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
1: Oh, it's a pleasure to see you again. Pleasure to be here.
0: Yes, we've had you on before when you were the Executive Director of Vote Solar. You've transitioned to the corporate world, but still in the renewable space. Why don't you first explain to us the vision of this startup that you're working for, Forum Mobility?
1: Right on. Yes, Forum Mobility. It is, I would say, in the same vein as the work I was doing before, but now focused on a whole new world, which is freight. So our goal at Forum Mobility, we build large truck charging depots and then offer trucking carriers an easy way to transition to zero emission operations by offering leases for large electric trucks and charging subscriptions as well. So we give them a one-stop shop, all-in-one package deal that allows for that easy transfer from operating a diesel into operating an electric truck for commercial operations.
0: And give us a snapshot of where the industry is right now. Like what percentage of trucks are electrified and what are some of the more realistic forecasts?
1: Yeah, you know, it is a early stages across the board in terms of transitioning to zero emission technologies into electric trucks. We're focused right now on the heavy duty trucks, the big rigs, the semis, the tractors. When it comes to the big rigs, we are really in the early innings, very early days of this transition. So I would say there's probably about 2,000 Class 8 trucks on the road nationally. And that's just a rounding error in the overall scheme of things when it comes to the diesel semis. We have seen some extraordinary market transition. Europe is a little bit ahead of us, and then China is really leading the charge in a quite extraordinary way. In 2025, last year, about 29%, nearly 30% of the heavy-duty electric truck, heavy-duty truck sales in China were new energy technologies, they call it. So either hydrogen or electric, but the bulk of it being electric. And they've set some extraordinary goals, 40% by 2030 going forward, over 2 million units, which would be just incredible progress and really constitute just a sea change in how freight gets moved. Let's keep in mind, China moves more freight than any country in the world, including the US, and it's not a small country either.
0: And they're also ahead of us in terms of their train freight efficiency, I imagine, as well, no?
1: Definitely for moving people. They've got an incredible train network. I actually don't know how much of a freight they put on trains versus on trucks.
0: But here in the U.S., we have a real reliance on trucks. So for us to really reduce our carbon footprint in terms of moving freight around, it seems like the lower hanging fruit than upgrading our train system is to electrify our trucking system.
1: Yeah, I mean, I love trains. You'll never get me to argue against trains. But yeah, building new track is a really difficult endeavor, and it surely isn't cheap. The real opportunity, I would say globally, about 7% of global greenhouse gas emissions come from freight movement. We cannot solve for climate without addressing how freight gets moved around. When you look at transportation emissions in the U.S., you know, that is the sector that is the single largest source of greenhouse gas emissions in the U.S., including passenger vehicles, et cetera. Freight is a smaller portion of that, somewhere around, you know, 30, 35%, but it is, you know, unduly influenced by a much smaller number of actual vehicles. So really, again, once again, addressing the largest source of greenhouse gas emissions in the U.S., we really got to focus on figuring out how to affect freight movement. And so, you know, this is a really interesting tale of technology development. There's been a lot of early efforts in terms of trying to compel the truck manufacturers that make diesels to also make electric trucks. But what really gives me hope right now is that we have some new technology that is currently being delivered on the cusp of really coming through on scale, and that is with the Tesla Semi. And it is, in terms of the trucks that are available to us right now, just a step change difference in terms of its capabilities. It has about twice the range of the other trucks that are available to us. And the cost is just radically lower as well. So twice the range, charges four times faster, and somewhere around half the cost of what the other trucks that we've been buying are. So really excited for just the new use cases that trucks like this can offer, and our ability to really dramatically scale deployment based upon that technology is at hand.
0: So the Tesla Semi is around $250,000 to $300,000. Is that right?
1: I mean, I'm under NDA, can't give you specifics. I'll just hand wave like it is a lot less than what the competitor trucks are.
0: So what exactly is Forum Mobility's relationship with Tesla?
1: Our relationship with Tesla is that we are selling their truck. They do offer chargers, the charging equipment themselves. It's a good product. We are not exclusively utilizing the Tesla chargers in our depots, but we will be utilizing the Tesla manufactured chargers as well.
0: Are there subsidies already in place from the IRA, the Inflation Reduction Act, that relate to electrifying the nation's trucking infrastructure?
1: Yeah. So, you know, the question that, you know, I've kind of spent my career working on is like, how do we develop the things that we know we need but don't yet really exist? And so, as you know, you had me on before when I was working on solar issues, and that was the bulk of my career for 20 years. I focused on state level policy to help grow solar markets, to build scale, to bring down costs. And, you know, I'll say, you know, our premise was, when I got started with solar, it was by far the most expensive technology for generating electricity. Now, just due to the gravitational pull of the economics itself, globally, we're deploying about a gigawatt and a half a day, which is just a mind-blowing number. And you're seeing it really provide the foundation of hope for delivering on zero-emission electricity and being an enormous tool for combating climate change. When it comes to the electrification of transportation, you know, it's honestly, it's a similar model. It's like, you have promising technology. How do you get it to scale? How do you build enough market pull that you can, you know, justify really large factories that can bring down the unit cost? And so when it comes to trucking, you know, there had been previously an approach that was really focused on a mandate. So some of the federal initiatives, you know, really did require the truck OEMs, the equipment makers, to increasingly reduce the environmental impact of their full fleet. That required them to end up building zero emission truck options. California went way farther than most, and it has a unique ability to set emission standards above federal levels, and really tried to mandate a transition to zero emission trucking. With the Trump administration, they undercut all those efforts, pulled back. And so we are now on a sort of a policy pathway that is, instead of the stick, it's the carrot. And so California and other states do provide healthy incentives to help trucking carriers afford these trucks and encourage them through the economics to buy and deploy them with a full package. So when we are operating here in California, we take the truck incentive. There are some very limited incentives for the electricity as well as installing the charging, package those all together, and we can provide, again, with those efforts, a cost per mile that is cheaper than running a diesel truck. And that is our singular sort of selling effort as we try to get new truck carriers to adopt this technology.

0: This is Alex Wise on Sea Change Radio, and I'm speaking to Adam Browning. He's the Chief Strategy Officer for Forum Mobility. So, Adam, continuing with the economics of semi-trucks, both electric and diesel, if you can give us a snapshot of what a used versus a new diesel truck might be, and then compare that to electrified trucks.
1: Yeah, I mean, it's interesting. We really see the full gamut of like size of carriers that are looking to try to make this investment. And our first customer was Height Logistics, a company down in Long Beach. Rudy Diaz is the CEO, just a gentleman and a scholar. Love that guy. And for him, you know, he was looking at some of these regulations that were coming, and he's like, I got to get out ahead of it. He had, you know, small trucking fleet, you know, well less than 50, as well as a warehouse not too far outside the port of Long Beach. But he was interested in being a leader, and we built charging at his site and bought and leased to him 4 electric trucks. He's since grown that fleet to over 25. And a big part of that is, you know, let's keep in mind that there, you know, there's a lot of links in the supply chain, and the shippers, the cargo owners themselves, are really a crucial player in all of this. And so there are a lot of shippers, especially multinationals, that have climate commitments for Scope 3 emissions, which is, you know, the emissions associated with third parties moving your goods, that we're really looking, they want to ensure that they're able to lower their climate footprint across the board. So the big trucking companies are generally buying new trucks. They don't want to deal with maintenance. So they buy them, they run them for a couple 100,000 miles, and then they sell them into a secondary market. Smaller trucking companies, they're buying, if not secondhand, third and fourth hand. And so, yeah, you know, while a new truck can be anywhere between $150,000 to $250,000 on a diesel side, they're not really a commodities. It's what, do you have a day cab? Is it a sleeper cab? There are a lot of different customization of trucks that you can get into. You know, a lot of these smaller companies were buying, you know, third hand trucks. But then you're also inheriting maintenance issues. And so one of the benefits of going electric as well is there's no oil changes, and they're vastly simpler machines that should be able to run a lot longer with a lot less maintenance on it. So when you look at our customers, so we've built our flagship depot is inside the port of Long Beach. It's got 9 megawatts of power with 44 high speed charging dispensers. And we have in there, we've got a bunch of trucks that's owned by Amazon, run by J.B. Hunt, one of the largest motor carriers in the country. And then we've got a guy with a truck. We are a platform that allows companies of every size to be able to successfully make this transition to zero emission.
0: And you mentioned that the Tesla Semi has a better range than existing electric trucks and can charge faster. Maybe you can give us an overview of some of the barriers in terms of range, and maybe contrast that to the range of a diesel truck.
1: Yeah. So our initial focus at Forum Mobility, and through a lot of policymaker support as well, was on this element, this link in the supply chain called drayage. And this is where you're at a port where you see the ships come in with those corrugated containers. You've all seen those pictures. They get unloaded on the docks, then they got to get out of there and quickly so that there's room for more. There's a rather specialized fleet that takes those containers and takes them out to the distribution center, which could be near the port or it could be quite a ways further down. And so the bulk of our customers right now do that in the port of Long Beach. And a lot of those runs, they're pretty short. You know, they're going from Long Beach to South Central LA, 10, 20 miles, or they're going out to the Inland Empire. There's a huge warehouse district that is, you know, around 50, 60 miles away as well. And so they can make the trucks that we currently have in our fleet at around 225 miles. So you can make one, maybe two trips out to the IE if you're feeling lucky.
0: Out to the where?
1: Sorry, the Inland Empire. Now, with the Tesla Semi, you've got a 500-mile range. So in response, we're now building charging all the way out into Las Vegas, into Phoenix. And so some of our existing carriers that are currently running those lanes with diesels can now access that with a semi with a charge at either end of the of that lane. So we're not really focused on, you know, across the country, across the road, long distance. It's much more of that regional delivery, regional hauls. I would say the other use case is also, again, they call this, you know, regional delivery. If you think about your, or anything like where I live, there's a Safeway, grocery store, and there's a bunch of trucks, day cab semis out front that, come and they wait out front, and then they back in and unload, and then they do it again tomorrow, and then they do it again the next day.
0: And that's probably the majority of trucks, right? Most trucks aren't zigzagging from coast to coast all the time.
1: I mean, there's healthy markets for each. Our goal is to focus on the use cases that actually lend themselves to electric trucks, and this is a great one. So those guys, there's a distribution center that serves those grocery stores, and there's a truck that pulls in the morning, and they probably hit 8 different grocery stores. They're doing around 300 plus miles every day as they hit each one of those, and then they come back at night. And that is a perfect use case for an electric truck, especially with the added benefit is, like, this is where you are, you know, working in population centers with the most sort of exposure to those emissions. So those, I think, are going to be some of the next levels of utilization that will go electric.

0: This is Alex Wise on Sea Change Radio, and I'm speaking to Adam Browning from Forum Mobility. So, Adam, maybe you can walk us through some of your infrastructure visions and what exists now, not just your company, but in general. Let's say I'm a trucker and I have unlimited budget. I don't want to be part of the fossil fuel problem anymore. I'm willing to invest whatever it takes. What would be my best bet for getting a truck, and how would I be able to navigate and charge it right now? And then how do you see that evolving in a couple of years?
1: So let's just start with, the charging for these electric trucks, like the current ones that we have with Volvo, Daimler, BYD. It is the same plug as you would have on your Chevy Bolt. It's the CCS plug. And those trucks charge, they probably max out around 250, 280 kilowatts. And so, you know, which is about what your typical charging station will offer. In fact, like I currently lease a Hyundai Ioniq 6, Ioniq 5, and it has a, you know, charge rate capacity of 350. It charges faster than these big trucks. You know, the current generation of trucks from Volvo and Daimler have about 550 plus kilowatt hour batteries. And so you can get a 0 to 80% charge in around 90 minutes in effect. So hour and a half, you know, it is manageable under the fastest charging. We also, you know, we have this depot where we offer the overnight dwell charging. You can go low and slow and it all works out fine. If you're a trucker, time is money. And if you're just trying to top off in the middle of the day, kicking back for an hour and a half, 2 hours, manageable, not ideal. So the next generation of charging is called the Megawatt Charging Standard, or MCS, and it offers radically different charging speeds. So these new chargers go, they're around 1,200 kilowatts. So, you know, a good four times faster than what is currently available under the old standard. So generically speaking.
0: It's about 20 minutes or 30 minutes to do a full charge then?
1: So you can get basically a full charge in that 30 minute time frame. As you know, if you've ever, you know, operated a an electric truck, like the closer you get to full, if you ever operated an electric car or charged an electric car, the closer you get to full, it slows up a bit. You've got to precondition the battery. You aren't always redlining at the max level the whole way. And the same rules for battery health operate here as well, that if you want, you know, the durability of the battery, the longevity of the battery is improved if you just charge to 80% rather than go to the full 100%. So if you don't need the full 100%, you stop it at 80%. So yeah, now, you know, you can get the bulk of your charging done in the time of a bathroom break and a quick coffee. So it really changes the way that people think about operating these trucks. There isn't the same sort of real difference between, or step change difference between, fueling a diesel and fueling an electric truck.
0: So you've explained your model and what makes sense from a business standpoint if you're looking to roll out infrastructure. But assuming we move on from the Trump administration at some point and we return to sanity and we invest heavily in freight infrastructure, what would be a best case scenario with these new generations of chargers? Could we, in the not so distant future, be seeing electric fleets crossing the country, Adam?
1: I definitely think so. Again, the first use case isn't going to be for the long haul going from Los Angeles to Houston. We're going to see more of that regional delivery for the first use cases. To that point, this is going to need, you know, you're going to need a lot of power for this. Like, these trucks are pretty hungry. And part of the challenge is a lot of, you know, finding that power and then developing charging around it can be difficult, especially for these smaller trucking companies. So while a big trucking company owns its warehouse, it owns its drop yard, it may have the wherewithal to be able to bring power to its site and build charging there. A lot of these smaller guys, they don't own their own warehouse. They've got a 2-year lease on it, and it doesn't pay to install charging there. So that is why, you know, we are supplementing this network with our multi-fleet sort of shared charging depots. I would say another thing that is, really starting to change this, that's there are some of these, traditional trucking gas stations like the Pilot, for example, and Travel Centers of America are investing in these MCS charging. So they're on the interstates already. They're where truckers need to go, and they are building, in partnership with Tesla, these MCS chargers. Tesla itself, similar to what it did with light duty, is also now trying to remove that barrier to purchase and helping to seed public charging for trucks across the country. They've got something like 40 plus sites. If you go on their website, you can see where they're developing charging across the country for the megawatt charging standard MCS ultra fast truck charging.

0: facing a generational opportunity to transition to zero emission trucking. We have amazing technology at a good price point that we can now scale with, and it's an exciting time. So I just want to paint a picture that we're going to see a lot more change when it comes to the freight future.
1: Adam Browning is the Chief Strategy Officer for Forum Mobility. Adam, thanks so much for being my guest on SeaChange Radio.
0: Oh, I really appreciate it, Alex. Thank you.

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2: There's a fascinating new exhibition just opened at the Mobilier National down in the 13th, and it's one of those that shows works as both a history lesson and a visual feast. Sèvres, a Rothschild passion, runs until July 26th and centers on what is arguably the most obsessive collecting habit of Europe's most famous banking dynasty, their centuries-long fixation with Sèvres porcelain. The Rothschilds didn't just buy the stuff, they hoarded it, traded it, between family branches across Paris, London, Vienna, and Naples, used it at their dinner tables, and eventually donated significant pieces to public institutions. What makes this exhibition unusual is that the curators have actually recreated rooms from the Rothschild Chateau, furniture, decor, and all, so the porcelain sits in something close to its original setting rather than on sterile museum shelves. The guide figure threading the whole thing together is Beatrice Efrussi de Rothschild, who bequeathed her Mediterranean.

0: called Anna told me that every time an alarm goes off, or even when an explosion sounds nearby, they keep doing people's hair and they can't really hear it because of the music and the hair dryers.
1: I see.
0: And we were actually there when an alarm went off in the salon, and not one person put down their scissors or their makeup brushes.
1: And Isabel, I mentioned other wars. This has been a thing in previous wars?
0: Yeah, definitely. It, you know, like you said earlier, it might sound like a really frivolous thing thinking about makeup, but actually what it's fundamentally about is boosting people's morale and making them feel normal and in control. And that's very important during a long-running war, obviously, as people have to continue living. In Gaza, you've seen it with people getting ready for beautiful weddings and going to salons in refugee camps. And it also, in World War II, makeup wasn't taxed. So it was one thing that was...
1: I didn't know that.
0: Yeah.
1: Isabella Jewell, thank you so much for bringing us right up to date with your reporting from Ukraine and on beauty salons. This is Outside Source.
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0: This is Outside Source on the BBC World Service, live from our newsroom here in central London. In a few minutes' time, we'll play you a conversation we recorded just before we came on air with four people in the north of Venezuela who survived last week's earthquake and who are still dealing with the loss of homes and the loss of people they knew. Barbara, Victoria, Gonzalo and Alaiza tell us their stories. That's all ahead here on Outside Source.
1: BBC News with David Harper. The UN's Children's Agency is warning that twin earthquakes that struck Venezuela a week ago have exacerbated the risk of child exploitation and trafficking. Local charities have documented reports of rescued children going missing and online ads suspected of trying to sell under-18s. Nigeria says it plans to seek compensation from South Africa for Nigerians who've returned home in recent weeks following violence and protests there targeting undocumented migrants. Spain's health ministry says there were more than 1,000 deaths in June attributable to heat. The figure is more than twice the number in the same period last year, which was Spain's hottest June ever recorded. A man has been arrested in Germany on charges of genocide and 25 counts of murder linked to atrocities that took place in Rwanda in the 1990s. The Rwandan German national is said to have participated in some of the killings himself using extreme violence. An ultra-traditionalist Catholic group has consecrated four new bishops in defiance of Pope Leo. The Pope had urged the breakaway Society of St. Pius X not to go ahead with what he called a schismatic act. European airports and airlines have written to the EU warning that the new border check system is causing severe disruption. In a joint letter, they ask the European Commission to take immediate action to prevent the situation deteriorating further before the peak of the summer travel season. Investigators in Germany have raided the headquarters of the country's football association in Frankfurt and other locations. They're looking into allegations of ticket violations at the Euro 2024 tournament, which Germany hosted. Victor Willis, the lead singer of the 70s disco group The Village People, has died at the age of 74. He co-wrote many of the group's hits, including YMCA. Willis was recognised by millions for his performances dressed as a traffic cop and navy officer. YMCA became known as a gay anthem, but Willis said that wasn't the intention. BBC News.
0: You're listening to Outside Source on the BBC World Service. I'm James Reynolds, live from our newsroom here in central London. One of the screens in front of me is showing live pictures from Caracas, Venezuela, a pile of rubble. There are half a dozen relief workers standing in front of that rubble. They will have been searching through the remains of that building for any possible survivors. And our teams in Venezuela have been reporting on some of the most desperate moments that

0: could have freedom of expression. One could see them as a kind of sanctuary. And it really, you know, if I think about it, the soundtrack of The Village People was so vital to not just changing, not just freedom in sound, but also freedom in the way people dressed and the way
1: they
0: choreographed.
1: So this is OS.
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1: It's been confirmed that France will hold the first round of its next presidential election on April the 18th, 2027, with a runoff set for the 2nd of May. The vote is widely seen as a pivotal test for Marine Le Pen's far-right national rally, as President Emmanuel Macron prepares to leave office after his final term. Le Pen is hoping to run for president for a fourth time. She'll stand if an appeals court next week doesn't ban her from office for alleged corruption. About 1,000 excess deaths were recorded in France last week, as temperatures in the country rose to their highest recorded levels. That's according to Santé Publique France, the national public health agency. 85% of those who died were aged 65 or older. The full toll may take months to calculate, but for now it's still far lower than during the heatwave in 2003, when 15,000 people were estimated to have died. Definitive figures on excess mortality will not be known until December, because investigations must be conducted on the causes of each death. And archaeologists in northeastern France have uncovered an ancient neighbourhood beneath the town of Sonon in the Meuse. They uncovered traces of old buildings and found three ceramic jars filled with at least 25,000 bronze and copper Roman coins. WRP News, I'm Paul McNally.
0: Books we love on WRP with the generous support of Smith & Son, independent English bookshops in Paris and Versailles.
2: I Will Never See the World Again by Ahmet Altan is translated from Turkish by Yasemin Çongar. Many people, journalists, teachers, civil servants and army officers were arrested following an attempted coup in Turkey in July 2016. Among them was Ahmet Altan, a novelist and journalist, at the time also editor-in-chief of Taraf, a liberal newspaper. He spent 5 years in prison, and I Will Never See the World Again was written while Ahmet Altan was in jail. This superb memoir about detention, but also about how literature, imagination and writing save the author, will stay with us forever. I Will Never See the World Again by Ahmet Altan is published by Granta.
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4: Hey guys, my name's Crystal Kenny, and I'm in love with creating. All things artistic and imagination involved. I'm an American girl who chased her creative dreams all the way to Paris, France, making a living using photography. 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The desire to create is deeply inside each and every one of us, and I give you the tools and inspiration to find a new way of living a more creative life. This is La Vie Creative, the podcast. Welcome back to La Vie Creative, guys. Today's episode is deeply moving. I'm sitting down with Barry Hoffner. He's a writer, a traveler, and storyteller whose life took a profound turn when he lost his wife. In the face of that kind of grief, Barry chose not to retreat from the world, but to step fully into it. What follows is both extraordinary and deeply human. He travels to every country in the world and has written a book about it. So welcome to the show, Barry.
5: Thank you. I'm really happy to be here, Crystal.
4: It's great to have you here. You released a new book, but you've done so many things. And I always like to go back to people's connection to Paris to start. So you were in Paris in the 80s. Tell us more about that time in your life.
5: Yeah, sure. So let's see. I was in between my 2 years of business school at Columbia. This was in 83, 84, before starting an internship with a company I finally worked for, which was JP Morgan. And I had a month before my training program. So I went to Paris, just spent a month there, sort of fell in love. I walked by Place Vendôme and saw JP Morgan's office right there. And I said, that's what I want to do. And so when I finally started my full-time job in 85, I was bugging my boss, who just happened to be French, that I want to go to Paris. I want to go to Paris. And finally, like, that dream came true in 1987. I worked there for sadly only a year and a half, but my boss there got transferred to Japan and kind of told me I had to go with him. My career basically started in Paris.
4: Wow. Oh my gosh. But that's okay that you had to go to Japan. That seems pretty fun too.
5: It's tough to leave Paris at the age of 27 after you've just gotten settled. you're speaking French, you're having friends, you're traveling around, you're living the life. Yeah. But anyways, yeah. It was good. It was a start of a run of about 16 years straight through living overseas in a number of different countries.
4: Yeah. It sounds like an incredible job. And your new book is, you know, it talks a lot about travel. You've been to 193 countries now, but I want to go back to what inspired the book. You suffered from profound loss. You lost your wife. Talk a little bit about what happened and what inspired the book.
5: Yeah. So, I mean, travel was always a big part of my life. It happened more by coincidence when I was 18, graduating from high school. A friend of mine and I decided we'd saved our money. We were going to take a trip. I wanted to go to Hawaii. He wanted to go to Europe backpacking, and we flipped a coin. He won. And so I say that coin flip changed my life. So, you know, I moved around a lot. Like I said, travel was a big part of my life. And we lived for 16 years overseas. And then we moved back to where I am at right now in Northern California, Sausalito, California, near San Francisco. And as we were entering our empty nesting years, my boys, one of them in college, the other on a gap year in Spain, and my late wife and I had planned our first trip. She was going off to Africa. She was a wildlife biologist. And I was meeting her 2 weeks later. And it was in a Dubai airport hotel about to meet her the next day that I had learned that she had been sadly killed by an elephant in Botswana. And launched me into a very difficult period of my life. I moved away from home just to be with my older son, who was in Georgetown in Washington, D.C. then. And after a period of time, I call it stepping out of my life, I decided I needed to just take a trip somewhere and get my head back together. And because of that trip and coming back from that, realizing that, like, that was very good for me and for my mental health, I just fell into this idea to travel to every country in the world.
4: That's incredible. And I mean, I can't imagine losing your wife and, like, just getting ready to be empty nesters, and then your whole life changes. And I think that what you're saying about travel being healing is, you know, very true for many people. And you write that some journeys choose us. When did you feel the first call to travel? After that first trip, were you like, okay, I've started this, I want to keep going, I want to do all the countries?
5: Yeah, it was a good question. So what happened was I had taken that trip to, it happened to be in Central Asia, to Tajikistan, to run a half marathon. And I came back from that kind of with my head turned a little bit, feeling like this was very healing. And so I kind of just was, and I realize I'm fortunate to be able to do that. You know, other people just have to go right back to work after loss, and that would have been very difficult for me. So I was just taking kind of one trip at a time, and then COVID hit. My boys came back home. I was grounded for a while, and it was during that time I had met this young Spaniard who had been to every country in the world, and I didn't even know that existed. I felt like an imposter because I didn't even know there were 193 UN member countries. But that kind of clicked a light bulb in me, and I decided that's what I needed to do. And I really just, you know, started out that I had sort of this goal, but it wasn't really the goal that I was finding was the most compelling thing. I'm sure I was seeing some amazing landscapes and traveling to exotic places, but it was really in meeting people and feeling like a part of something bigger that I found really healing. It was that kind of idea of connection. And I say, like, I set out really more as an escape and in search of countries, but what I really found were people.
4: I always say that about travel, that that's actually my favorite part, is the people you meet along the journey. And it sounds like it was the same for you, how they open your mind and how you meet some really funny characters.
5: Yeah. And I would say, like, for me, the shock and tragedy of my loss really opened me up, sensitized me for wanting something deeper. I mean, I'd done a lot of travel, and I would say in the past it was more for a sense of adventure. But as I was traveling, I was finding, for me, it was more this feeling of connection to people, these people-to-people contacts that I just found very healing. And so at about 1 year into that journey, that was a year after, I would say, like, around mid 2022, that I realized there was a story I wanted to write. And it wasn't just a travelogue, but it was a story about collecting stories of people that I encountered along the way that I found this source of healing from.
6: And did you ever feel like the strangers you met were mirroring your own healing?
5: You know, I just kept running into people and a number of them who had had significant loss. And I felt oftentimes this like incredible bond with them. And a lot of them and their stories are in the book. But you just see that, you know, you realize it's just like loss is part of our human experience. You know, we can't disengage sort of loss and tragedy from all the amazing things that happen in our life. And it doesn't mean that you don't feel sad or you don't grieve or you don't want to continue to honor this person, but that those two elements, they just go together. Sadly, it's part of life. And you just learn to adjust with that.
6: And the title Belonging to the World is so powerful. What does belonging mean to you now?
5: Yeah, so I mean, I grew up in a family that was, I guess, not, you know, my mom divorced my dad when I was about 7 years old. She worked a lot. She wasn't home. She's a great mom. She passed away about a year ago at the age of 104.
6: Wow, that's amazing.
5: Actually born in Baghdad in Iraq, and so I'm really a first generation American. But you know, home wasn't really like this sort of typical family home for me. And then when I met Jackie, she was very centered around family and home. She created a home really for me and then for my boys as well. And when that was shattered, I was lost. I was really like untethered. Sure, we have a lot of friends here in Sausalito and stuff like that, but I just felt this like shattering of a sense of like where I belong. And as I started traveling, I was just meeting these kindred travelers who have the same open-minded view of the world. And then also these people-to-people contacts of, you know, even in some of like what are considered the world's most dangerous places, that I just found this sense of like a belonging to this world. And I know it may sound kind of funny for some people, but like when I look on a map and I see a country or lines, I don't see lines. I see like the impressions I've had, real impressions, my impressions of people that I've met along the way. And I just find that a sense of belonging to something bigger than I am.
6: I love that. And like you talked about briefly, like you've met people in places many would consider dangerous or unfamiliar. What surprised you most about humanity?
5: You know, I think, I guess like I distill it in this idea that you oftentimes get what you're looking for. And yes, like if you want to read the headlines about a certain country, like I just wrote an essay that came out in People magazine about Iran, for example. And obviously now, like when we look at the headlines, we look at war and bombing and the mining of the Strait of Hormuz, et cetera. But like when I think of Iran, I think of the people that I met there and the conversations I had. And I have a different impression, and I'm glad I have that impression because it's a nicer impression than we often see in the headlines. So that's really what informs sort of my view of the world, more than just like reading the headlines, to really challenge my own narratives. And I called it at one point, like being my own journalist. Like I really want to know, like, I'm not saying what I see or experience is the ultimate truth, but it's a lot closer to the ultimate truth than just reading something in the headlines. And I understand like people don't have the opportunity to travel to those places. I just feel fortunate that like, again, when we see the headlines of some place in the news that's considered dangerous, and sure, like I'm sure objectively it's more dangerous than when I live, but I see people and I remember those impressions that I've had of those travels in those places.
6: Of course. And was there a specific encounter that deeply shifted your perspective on connection or belonging?
5: Yeah, for sure. So my first few trips when I decided to kind of take on this quest to go to every country in the world, which started around September 2021, were definitely like exotic countries, but not objectively dangerous, like Uganda, Rwanda, Saudi Arabia. But I also realized like if I was really going to do this, I had to travel to places where the world warned me not to go, kind of places that people considered very dangerous. And so I chose this sort of 6-week trip to the Middle East to visit 5 new countries that I hadn't been. And the cornerstone of that trip was to go to Iraq. And to be in Baghdad for me was a special experience. As I mentioned, my mom was born in Baghdad, although we're Iraqi Jews. And I really didn't, you know, I had an impression growing up of sort of these two cultures conflicting. And so it was about testing that narrative for me. And I was thinking, like, before I left for Baghdad, a lot of my view of my identity is shaped around that. And what would happen if I wasn't received well? And so I remember, like, traveling through Najaf and Karbala and Babylon, visiting these places, going through these police checkpoints, these military checkpoints. And oftentimes I would be asked, you know, why are you here? And I would say, well, my mom was born in Iraq. And then kind of the next question would be, are you Muslim? So we hit this checkpoint and I did this standard, like, greeting in Arabic, wassalamu alaikum. And the officer sort of motioned me to come with him with my passport into this office. And this Iraqi military guy with this rifle slung over his shoulder. So, you know, the tradition, why are you here and why do you speak some Arabic? And I sort of looked at him. I thought, you know, what should I tell him the truth? And I just looked him in the eye and I said, well, my mom was born here. And he said, are you Muslim? I said, no, I'm Jewish. And he looked at me and he said, well, your mother was born here. This was her home. That makes it your home. And welcome to Iraq. And it kind of like realized, like, at that point, I found acceptance in a place that was very important to me. And I knew if I could find acceptance there, I could find that all over the world and even in some of the world's most considered dangerous places.
6: That's incredible. I mean, that's not the response you expect, like, from a soldier in a place like that. So yeah, I could see how that really changes your perspective on, you know, belonging. And did visiting every country make you feel more rooted or more free?
5: Yeah, for sure. I mean, what it does is it pushes your boundaries of places you'd have never considered visiting, like, you know, the Afghanistan a year after the Taliban took over. And objectively, I should have been scared traveling through and sort of these checkpoints by the Taliban. And of course, like, I don't condone anything they do. But on the other hand, I was just very excited and interested to see this, like, completely different culture in a far off place I had only, like, seen in the headlines. And you know, I just really got, I mean, maybe I got really lucky, you know, like, as I say in my book, I wish I had stories to tell of harrowing escapes, which may make my book more interesting, but I just don't. I mean, I had, you know, a few challenges along the way, but against that, I had so many welcoming encounters that's my lived experience. And I'm not saying that's the same for everybody, but it's my lived experience.
6: Did you have any experiences where you were like, wow, I'm in danger? Or in general, it was just like, hey, come on in.
5: Yeah, I did have one or two of those. But, you know, like I said, I measure that against, you know, I guess it's just the way the mind works. Like, when people ask me about my travels, they ask, well, do you, you know, as you asked, which I totally understand, you know, I had a few, you know, maybe more challenging encounters, but against that, I probably had 1,000 good ones. And so, like, when I add up the balance sheet there, it definitely verges on the, you know, very positive experiences traveling. I mean, you can't travel to all these places and not experience a few challenges here and there. That's part of the gig in a way, but nothing that, you know, I was terrified or maybe want to think about a changing course.
6: Was there anywhere that you felt most at home?
5: That's a good question. I guess, you know, the biggest change in my narrative for me was, to be honest, the Middle East. You know, a place that had been marked by wars, and in my mind, in headlines of sort of those people being the other. But on the other hand, like, my experience was just incredibly hospitable people. I find, like, everywhere in the world, people just, they want dignity, particularly when you come from, let's say, a materially more prosperous country. And if you meet them with that, you'll get some incredibly rich encounters. And that's what I had. I mean, I'm not saying like I would want to live my whole life in some of those countries, but like when I think of my experiences in Iraq or in Jordan or in Saudi and just like the incredible hospitality of people welcoming me, it was definitely a positive experience. I mean, I still call like where I live my favorite place, Sausalito. And when people ask me what are my favorite countries, I say Italy and Japan. But when people ask me what are my best experiences, they're usually places like Syria or Jordan, where my perception was just far off. My expectation was far off with the reality that I encountered in some of those countries.
6: Yeah, I think that's what makes travel sometimes more special is the places that not many people go because there's not many tourists there. So I feel like you have like a real experience than people just trying to sell you stuff, or you've seen it so much on the internet that it's like, okay, is this like Disney World? I mean, I haven't gone anywhere like you've gone, but just even going to Algeria, I had so many expectations and then I was just shocked at how great it was, you know, like, so I think people can really surprise you. Like you said, the humanity and, you know, how we have these misconceptions.
5: Yeah, very, very much so. And, you know, like my favorite experience of travel was Syria. And it's, you know, Syria for me was framed by, you know, Assad, the war criminal, or the refugees streaming across Europe. But in reality, like I never really thought about the people who had to stay through that and live through that. And they were basically shut off from the world, not just from the Western world, but the Arab League kicked them out for a decade. And just for them, I encountered it so many times, like the welcoming and hospitality to me, just seeing me as a sign that their country was coming back to life, to see somebody who was interested enough to go and visit and to meet them on their own, in their own place.
6: Yeah, I think we have to understand that the people living in these countries are not the leaders. Like they're different people. And after seeing the entire world, what do you wish more people understood about it?
5: Yeah, I mean, I guess for me, like just being able to, I realized like I had a special opportunity to be able to go to all these countries. And I would say two things. One, there's so many countries that I went to that I would have never gone if I didn't have this goal of going to every country. So many countries that I just never even really thought of, but in almost every single one, I would have a special experience. And it just led me to think like, I can really almost go anywhere and find a good experience out of it because that's what I'm looking for. And then the second thing is like definitely pushing my travel boundaries, going a little bit beyond my comfort zone is where some of my best experiences happened. And so I guess that's what I would say is like everyone has their own sort of level of comfort. But I think sometimes if you push that a little bit, it can unlock some incredibly rich experiences.
6: Yeah, I completely agree. And did this journey change how you see fear?
5: Yeah, no question. You realize fear mostly is a construct in your brain. And when you challenge it and overcome it, it just opens up a whole new world for you. And I just remember like getting on the plane from Dubai to Kabul in Afghanistan, kind of questioning like, should I really be doing this? And then once I was there, it was just so foreign and exciting. And I was so eager to just experience it. And I kind of came back from that trip, and that's when I decided to write the book, saying, you know what, I think I can go just about anywhere. I'm not going to like do something stupid and insert myself into an active war zone, but that I could go almost anywhere. This world is open to me, and that gives me a sense that the world is much smaller, and I really feel like being part of planet Earth is not like being part of the universe, which is so vast and unknown, but I feel like it's known to me now.
6: I love that. Yeah, that's really beautiful. And how do you carry Jackie with you now?
5: Well, in a number of ways, there were a number of places that we'd wanted to go together. One is Iran. She had a lot of Persian friends when she was at university in California. So that was a special trip. And I write about that in that People magazine article. Her favorite animal that she never got to see were lemurs. And so going to Madagascar, the only place in the world where you could see lemurs, was sort of a testament to her. But in addition, I have a foundation. I've been doing humanitarian work in West Africa since 2010. We started just by building schools and villages outside of Timbuktu. And then when we lost Jackie, end of 2017, started a new program in her name called Borscht Jackie, the Jackie Scholarship. And that has grown significantly. We provide both university English scholarships, English language acquisition, and speaking skills to women all across West Africa. We have three different programs run by three dynamic program directors, local women in those countries. I just got back from one of our big events. The trademark logo for Borscht Jackie is the sunflower. All the girls wear this like sunflower on their t-shirts. And Jackie had a sunflower tattooed on her arm. And so for me, that's a good way of continuing to honor Jackie, but also like help people along the way doing it. And I call that like purposeful travel.
6: I think that's a great way to honor her and let her memory live on. I think that's beautiful. And many of our listeners are creatives or people searching for purpose. What would you say to someone feeling stuck in grief or disconnection?
5: Yeah, I have this saying that I like to use where like loss really did break me, particularly in the way we lost Jackie and the shock of it. But it was courage to move that like started to open the door. But at the end of the day, it was like this feeling of connection with something bigger than myself, like reaching out to connect again with the world after this loss, where oftentimes you just want to be by yourself. That was healing for me. And, you know, I know this is a show that caters to creative people. I never saw myself as somebody creative, lacking any kind of like music ability or drawing ability, et cetera. But I found a way to be creative in telling stories. Somehow that just resonated with me, like telling people stories. And that's why I wrote the book. I never really considered myself like a writer, but there was a calling to use that source of creativity that I didn't think I had to tell people stories. And those stories are in my book, Belonging to the World.
6: And where can people pick up the book?
5: Sure. I mean, it's available on all online outlets, whether it's Amazon or anyone else. An extra carrot for that book is that 100% of the proceeds go to scholarships for women in West Africa in Jackie's name, our Borscht Jackie Scholarship. So you're also doing good, hopefully learning a little bit about the world and reading a story of like a love, loss, and healing through connection, a different side of the world than you'll see by reading the headlines.
6: Yeah, I think we could all use a little bit more of that right now with everything going on in the world.
5: Yeah, for sure.
6: And what role did curiosity and even play have in your journey back to life?
5: Yeah, it was, as I mentioned, when I started traveling, it was really kind of more of an escape. And then kind of with this goal, I was searching for countries, but I just became curious about people in like a new way. And that curiosity,

0: screens, we're stuck in the news, and it's time to get back to actually talking to each other. And what does a creative life mean to you now?
1: You know, I guess what I realized through this journey is I just really like telling people stories. I just find them interesting and packaging them in a way that that makes it interesting and relating it to my own life and hopefully relating it to others' lives. So, you know, I started a Substack where I write about some of my travels, but in a lens of telling stories of people. And that's what I look for these days when I'm traveling, even if it's just locally. I'm looking to unlock that story which speaks to me, and sort of write about it in a way that I think helps people relate that to their own lives.
0: Well, I think that's a beautiful note to end on. And where can people connect with you, check out your Substack, and learn more?
1: Yeah, sure. So Substack, you just enter my name, Barry Hoffner. It's a free Substack, and I generally try to write something once a month or so. I'm also on Instagram, Barry H99, Barry H99. And then the best would be to check out my website, www.belongingtotheworld.com. Unfortunately, it's very expensive to print a color book. And so there are a lot of photos of my travels and of people that I met along the way on that website. And they can also learn more about our Bors Jackie scholarship programs for women in West Africa.
0: Incredible. Well, we'll share all that in the show notes. Thank you so much for sharing your story today, and I can't wait to see what you'll do next.
1: Thank you very much. I really appreciate this opportunity.
0: Thanks so much for tuning in to La Vie Creative. You can find more information on missparisphoto.com. And if you enjoyed this show, please feel free to share and spread the word for all my creative guests. We have the power to help them to keep doing what they love. See you next time.

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1: How could I not leak it? I look so good, you look so good, maybe we should all leak it together. F*** it. You only live once, let the people see.

she don't want no. Hey, I'm Ali Hassan, sitting in for Tom Power. Welcome to Q. Deborah Cox is one of the most celebrated voices in music, with a career that spans chart-topping hits, Grammy nominations, acclaimed performances on screen and on stage, and she is back on Broadway in the Tony-nominated hit Titanic, a funny retelling of James Cameron's Titanic, told through the perspective and music of Celine Dion. And you'll hear why this is a full circle moment for Deborah. Plus, Vancouver's Baby No Money will be here to tell you how a rugby injury led him to starting his music. You just never know how you're going to start in this business. That is all coming up on Q.

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1: It's been confirmed that France will hold the first round of its next presidential election on April the 18th, 2027, with a runoff set for the 2nd of May. The vote is widely seen as a pivotal test for Marine Le Pen's far-right national rally, as President Emmanuel Macron prepares to leave office after his final term. Le Pen is hoping to run for president for a fourth time. She'll stand if an appeals court next week doesn't ban her from office for alleged corruption. About 1,000 excess deaths were recorded in France last week, as temperatures in the country rose to their highest recorded levels. That's according to Santé Publique France, the national public health agency. 85% of those who died were aged 65 or older. The full toll may take months to calculate, but for now, it's still far lower than during the heatwave in 2003, when 15,000 people were estimated to have died. Definitive figures on excess mortality will not be known until December, because investigations must be conducted on the causes of each death. And archaeologists in northeastern France have uncovered an ancient neighbourhood beneath the town of Sonon in the Meuse. They uncovered traces of old buildings and found three ceramic jars filled with at least 25,000 bronze and copper Roman coins. WRP News, I'm Paul McNally.
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1: I Will Never See the World Again by Ahmet Altan is translated from Turkish by Yasemin Çongar. Many people, journalists, teachers, civil servants and army officers were arrested following an attempted coup in Turkey in July 2016. Among them was Ahmet Altan, a novelist and journalist, at the time also editor-in-chief of Taraf, a liberal newspaper. He spent 5 years in prison, and I Will Never See the World Again was written while Ahmet Altan was in jail. This superb memoir about detention, but also about how literature, imagination and writing save the author will stay with us forever. I Will Never See the World Again by Ahmet Altan is published by Granta.
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3: You're listening to Q from CBC on public radio in the United States and across North America on SiriusXM 169. I'm Ali Hassan, sitting in for Tom Power. All right, I've got a question to kick things off. Have you ever experienced a full circle moment? You know, like I, as a kid, would hate it when my father would put CBC radio on in the car. And now look, here I am on CBC Radio hosting a show. That is my full circle moment. Canadian singer Deborah Cox is having one of those. It's much better than mine. Deborah, if you don't know, is one of the greatest singers to come out of Canada. Born and raised in Toronto, has sold millions of records all over the world, won multiple Juno Awards, has been nominated for Grammys, and in 2022, Deborah became the first Black woman to be inducted into the Canadian Music Hall of Fame. Maybe you remember this.

0: starting to sing, and then I realized I was gonna ruin a moment for everybody listening. It's a great song. These days, Deborah Cox has found success on Broadway. Right now, you can see her on stage in the Tony-nominated musical Titanic, which is a wildly funny retelling of the smash hit James Cameron film Titanic, set to the music of Celine Dion. You might remember Celine singing My Heart Will Go On at the end of the movie Titanic. Here's where Deborah's full circle moment comes in. Every night, for 8 shows a week, Deborah Cox steps on stage and does a rendition of Celine's All By Myself. And long before Deborah Cox became a star in her own right, she spent months singing backup for Celine right around the time she started singing in English in the early 90s. Deborah Cox joined Tom Power to talk about it all. But first, the day before Tom and Deborah were scheduled to talk, news broke that Clive Davis, the music mogul who worked with everyone from Whitney Houston to Bruce Springsteen and worked with Deborah Cox early in her career, had passed away. So Tom started the conversation by asking Deborah about her longtime mentor and friend.
1: You've been on my mind a little bit. I just want to say, first off, I'm sorry for your loss. We're taping this just one day after we heard about the loss and the passing of a true icon in music, the legendary Clive Davis, who was not just an important person in music for you, but also a friend and a mentor. And I thought you shared such a beautiful tribute to him on social media. You said, Clive saw me not only as an artist, but as a person. I'm not even sure what to ask you. I mean, how are you doing with it all? What did Clive mean to you?
2: He meant a lot, a friend and a mentor, and really a friend. The last time I saw him was opening night at Titanic here on Broadway, and he loved the Broadway stage and loved musicals and celebrated every show that I've been in, from Aida to the Bodyguard musical, Jekyll and Hyde. Like, he just loved that I had found my niche, which is what he would always say. Yeah, he will be sorely missed. I really appreciate that he was very instrumental in allowing every version of Deborah Cox, the artist, to be. He celebrated me in the dance world, in the R&B world, you know, on Broadway. He was always very, very supportive of whatever artistic path I wanted to take. So I just appreciate that, because it's created some real longevity for me.
1: I feel like you told me that it was sort of like the Canadian music industry sort of passed on you. The Canadian music industry couldn't see what we had here. And Clive mm-hmm. Davis kind of saw it.
2: He did. He was very, very intuitive and really trusted his instincts. You know, everyone got the same demo tape that we shopped all over the globe. And Clive was the one that heard it. He got it. And I think he understood me as a person and as an artist. I've never had to compromise my artistry for the industry. You know, I've never had to compromise anything. He always approached the music with integrity.
1: Yeah, wasn't there some story that, like, you went to him with what would be, to a lot of people, a pretty risky thing to go to a record executive about, which is sort of like, hey, I want to focus on my family and a little bit less on my mm-hmm. business, right?
2: Yeah. I was a hamster on the wheel at that point. In the 2000s, I just finished my third album, and it was time to start promoting and touring and stuff. And I was pregnant. And when I found out, I was so full of joy and, like, ready to just, you know, take the time out to be a mommy and that kind of thing. And when I had the conversation, he was very, like, supportive and was just like, okay, you know, what do you want to do? I was like, well, you know me, I like to stay busy, but I think it's just about keeping it manageable. And so he respected that.
1: I mean, what an amazing thing to be able to see the person behind the artist. Not everyone in the music industry can do that. What's a piece of advice he gave you that might be sticking with you?
2: If you want longevity, don't compromise your art. Oh, and you know, hit songs. It's always about the songs. Always about, he's got a lot of gems that he's dropped over the years. You know, it's always about finding the right songwriters or the right producers to collaborate with so that you can have that hit record. Because those records will last a lifetime.

0: I mean, like you said, he was supportive of you as a musician and supportive of you as a person. And he was a supporter of you when you found your niche here on Broadway, which has been this like pretty amazing chapter for you, for Canadians, especially who know you as, you know, this like icon of Canadian pop and R&B and soul. And I mean, we could go through the whole Broadway career, but I love the story about how this show came to be. Could you tell, you were like in line somewhere and one of the folks behind the show called you, right?
1: Yes. Yeah. So I was at Disney and I was with my family just chilling. It was Halloween Horror Nights. The kids were off on, you know, the rides and stuff. And I get this email from the director, Ty Blue, who was like, I'd love to have a conversation with you about the role of Molly Brown. I had no idea what Titanic was about. I didn't know that it was a parody or a comedy. I'd never seen the show off Broadway or, you know, the other versions that they had. But what was intriguing to me was the conversation that I had with Ty about how he felt about the piece, how it came to be, and just that it would be an opportunity for me to like explore this comedy, this comedic side that I don't think anybody has really seen.
0: No.
1: Outside of my family. And so I read the script, and when I tell you I connected with it, I understood the crazy humor. And then the songs in the show. I mean, I grew up with the songs. I grew up with the music. I sang backgrounds with Celine, you know what I mean? So I'm very familiar with the songs. But what was most, again, interesting and intriguing to me was the fact that it was the crazy storytelling of Celine being on the Titanic with these other cast of characters and being able to just be this silly, you know, crazy character.
0: I'm trying to remember Molly Brown. Like I think Kathy Bates played her
1: Kathy Bates played her, yes.
0: But it was a real life person. Can you just give me the Coles notes on her? Who was she again?
1: She was a socialite. She later became someone who, you know, ran for office in Denver. And she was the one that rescued a lot of the people off of the ship. And I mean, just her determination at a time where women really didn't have a say, you know, just speaks, you know, in volumes about her.
0: Didn't she survive two shipwrecks?
1: Yes. Yes. She survived two shipwrecks. Yeah. When you dive deep into her story, it's like, wow. And there were other musicals based on her story, because it's so extraordinary just what she's done. But we don't play the seriousness of that.
0: Yeah. I mean,
1: that is the backdrop. That is like the underbelly. She's showing the more silly, you know, obsessively sexy side, obsessed about, you know, other things outside of saving people and stuff. It's just a crazy telling of the story.
0: I bet it's nice to be fun. Cause I remember talking to you. I remember we did a couple of interviews, and one of them we did like sort of this all day shoot at this guy's house. I remember that, like when you got the Canadian Music Hall of Fame. And I remember you being really funny. Like I remember being like, oh, I didn't know Deborah Cox was funny. Cause people say that about me too, but like the music I would know you for, the songs I would know you for, not a lot. Like, I understand what you mean. It must be nice to be able to show that side of yourself on stage a little bit.
1: Oh, yeah, big time. You know, before becoming a recording artist, I explored musical theater. You know, I loved Broadway and that medium and everything. And so when this opportunity came around, it was just like, wow, you know, I can get into this.
0: When did you sing backup for Celine?
1: It was the early 90s, like 92.
0: So maybe right when she went, probably not long after she started singing in English.
1: Yeah, because I remember she was like, oh my gosh, she was in these intense English language classes. Like, I can't even remember how long, but I remember they were very intense because she had to, you know, speak in English for the promotion and the marketing, and she's such a discipline about her that was just like, it really rubbed off on me when I saw just how hard she worked every single day before rehearsal, after rehearsal, you know, while we were on tour. Like, she was super, super disciplined.
0: I mean, how is that? How is singing backup for Celine? Like, I don't even know, like, how long did you do it for? Just a few months, right?
1: Yeah, a few months, about almost a year, because it was shortly after that when we did like Jay Leno, we did, you know, Arsenio Hall show, we did the presidential inauguration for Bill Clinton. Like, that was like 93, I believe.
2: I'm Ali Hassan in for Tom Power. You're listening to Q, more of Tom's conversation with singer Deborah Cox after this.
3: There's a fascinating new exhibition just opened at the Mobilier National down in the 13th, and it's one of those that shows works as both a history lesson and a visual feast. Sèvres, a Rothschild passion, runs until July 26th and centers on what is arguably the most obsessive collecting habit of Europe's most famous banking dynasty, their centuries-long fixation with Sèvres porcelain. The Rothschilds didn't just buy the stuff. They hoarded it, traded it, between family branches across Paris, London, Vienna, and Naples, used it at their dinner tables, and eventually donated significant pieces to public institutions. What makes this exhibition unusual is that the curators have actually recreated rooms from the Rothschild Chateau, furniture, decor, and all, so the porcelain sits in something close to its original setting rather than on sterile museum shelves. The guide figure threading the whole thing together is Beatrice Efrussi de Rothschild, who bequeathed her Mediterranean villa and its collection to the state in 1934. Tickets are €8 full price, €7 reduced. Stay tuned to WRP for more tips.
2: I'm Ali Hassan, in for Tom Power. You're listening to Q, and you're in the middle of Tom's conversation with Deborah Cox. They've been talking about her longtime friend and mentor, Clive Davis, and the advice she got from the music mogul early on in her career. But long before Deborah was working with Clive, she started out her career singing backup for Celine Dion. And that's where this conversation picks up. How did you get that gig?
1: I was a background singer for another French artist. And that drummer was the one who told me about the audition. And so I took the train to Montreal and just went on a whim, did the audition. I can't remember what I sang, but I went to the audition. I was told that day that I was on board, and I ended up staying in Montreal for maybe 3 weeks to rehearse. And we were in rehearsing every day. And it was amazing gig. You know, we treated well. She was very kind. The whole team was really professional, supportive, you know, very organized. It was like the dream job for a background singer. And I was like, okay, if this is it, I think, you know, I'm good, you know? I mean, I think to this day, she still has some of the original, you know, band members and singers with her. Like,
4: how was she as a boss?
1: Real cool, professional. And again, kind, you know, just like someone who really appreciated all of the musicians, all of the singers. Everyone had their role and their part in the show and in the songs. She was really like a team player. She's like a musician herself. She's an amazing ear. You know, she's super. Like I said, I think that discipline is the reason why she is sustained so long as an icon in the industry, because, you know, with all that music that she's recorded, that requires a lot of discipline vocally.
4: Doesn't talk right on show day. Like,
1: she
4: very
1: does not talk on show days, press days. She, you know, I think they set up a few things, but she doesn't like overwork or overexert her voice. I mean, she's been singing since she was a kid, you know, and I recognize that. Like, it takes a lot to have that stamina. And you don't get that stamina by just kind of sitting back expecting things to just be, you know.
4: Yeah.
1: You got to work for it. Got to be ready for the challenge.
4: I can tell what you learned from her when you left and you started your own career. And now it's such a weird thing to be full circle, hey, to be back here with this music again. So when your big moment in the show is this rendition of All By Myself, which was originally recorded by Eric Carmen, but then like Celine completely made her own. We have Celine's version. Can we take a listen to her?

0: Get out of here.
1: That's a beautiful song.
0: What goes through your head hearing Celine's version just then?
1: Just the warmth, the heart. You know, she sings with such passion. There's like a real sadness that I think that song has, and you kind of have to continue that. Like, it's not about vocal acrobatics. Like, it's about the storytelling, and that's what I've always loved about the original version. So when she did it and just like nailed it, I love her version. And we do a version in the show. It comes in at a very interesting moment in the show, but I love that key change. It's epic.

0: Do you do it in that same key? Because she hits that really high F in her version. Are you, yeah, in that, are you in that? Are you hitting that big note too?
1: In the same key. Is it an F? I don't even know.
0: Well, it's
1: I just go by feel.
0: The key changes in C sharp. It goes to C sharp, but then, and that high note is an F. That's high.
1: You kind of have to, like, you have to kind of keep things in the original key too. Like, I think changing the key sometimes messes with the emotion. I mean, it's all science, right? So the vibration is different in a different key. But yeah, I sing it in the same key every night, 8 shows a week.
0: Is it challenging? Is it hard?
1: It can be. I think it depends on the frame of mind. I think you just, like, as long as you prepare, and, you know, I'm always warmed up, so I never worry about that. But I think it's about hitting it with a certain intensity, and that's what makes it come off and feel very powerful in that moment. As much as it's a comedy, I think if you commit to the storytelling, you know what I mean? You'll get that emotion from the audience, you know what I mean? And they'll feel what I'm feeling. And so, yeah, I just go for it every night. I don't overthink it. I just go for it.
0: I can't wait to hear it. I haven't heard you sing it yet. I can't wait to hear you sing it. I want to hear you build. Sing it right now, Deborah. Come on, give us a little. I'm only joking. I'm
1: only,
0: yeah.
1: Yeah. Only in the show.
0: Okay, sure. You mentioned the audience there. I remember talking to you and you were telling me that you are very sensitive to the reactions from an audience. Like you as a performer, when you walk on stage as Deborah Cox, you're very aware of people's responses to you and your music, and you sort of feed off that. How is that on stage in Broadway where you're supposed to sort of not pay attention to them at all, or sort of like certainly not,
1: right?
0: You know, like how do you find that sort of natural inclination you have to like draw a lot of energy from your audience?
1: Well, it's, I think, a lot easier when you can't see faces. So, you know, the stage is, it's a big stage, and those lights are so powerful. I can't see anything. I can't see anybody, but I can hear them. I can hear the audience. I can feel their energy. I can hear things, you know, the rustling, the laughs, you know, there's a real exchange in energy as we're performing. And so that's what, you know, fuels me every time I'm on stage. That's what, like, gives me that extra oomph. If I'm tired or whatever, just hearing their reaction, like, gives me everything that I need to continue in the show. There's something about comedy. There's something about, like, trying not to break in a scene, you know, you know, doing our darndest to not crack or laugh. It's like an episode of Saturday Night Live, you know, with music. Is how I like to describe the show, because we just are literally holding on to a moment.
0: Have you broken? Have you done it? Has it happened?
1: Oh yeah.
0: Oh really?
1: Yes, I've had my moments. I've had moments.
0: I can tell this is I can tell this is meaningful for you. Like, I can tell that
1: it really, yeah, it is.
0: The looseness and the improvness and the comedy of it seems meaningful to you. You know,
1: really meaningful. I mean, we got nominated for a Tony, Best Musical.
0: Come on.
1: I mean, you know, I've done Broadway, and this is the first time, you know, being a part of a cast that is being recognized in this way. So I think it's really, really special, because I think I went in completely blind, not knowing how crazy, silly, gay, comedic, hilarious, dumb. It's all the things, this show.
0: I might add, like, given that this is based on James Cameron's movie, based on Celine Dion's music and the story of Celine Dion, a lot of the story comes from Canada. You right. come from Canada. I might say the other adjective I would use is very Canadian show.
1: Yeah, yeah.
0: Do you have a show tonight?
1: Yeah, and we do 8 shows a week.
0: What does the rest of the day look like today now that you have a show tonight?
1: Today I have another interview. Then I have a friend who's getting her portrait made at Sardi's.
0: You're not hiding away, drinking Gatorade, you know, breathing through an aspirator, no. You know, eating only raisins and egg yolks.
1: No, I know, right? I'm trying to, like, live and have a life inside of this 8 show a week schedule. It's difficult sometimes, but I think it's important, you know, like, I fly home, you know, on the days off. I like to be home in my own bed with my family, the dogs, with my own stuff, you know, and then I'll come back early the next morning, you know, to be in town to do the show. But I think it's important to, like, have not just balance, but just, like, a life outside of the industry. I think that's what keeps things in perspective, you know?
0: Well, I think you should save your voice and cancel that other interview, if you ask me. I think and save your voice. What would Celine do? She'd probably tell you to do that.
1: What would Celine do? Yeah. She would only do one a day. That's what she would do.
0: She'd be drinking lemon water and not talking to anybody for 2 days.
1: She's amazing. She's really, really dope.
0: Deborah, congratulations again. And nice to talk to you.
1: Likewise.

0: from her self-titled debut album. That is Deborah Cox with Who Do You Love? Before that, Tom Powers' conversation with Canadian singer Deborah Cox. You can catch her on Broadway in New York City in the Tony-nominated hit Titanic. That runs right until September 20th. Coming up on the show, if you've been reading or watching the news, or maybe you're scrolling through your social media feed and just feeling a bit bummed out, you're looking for music that just might get you out of that headspace. You might want to hear Tom's conversation with Alex Gamuchin, a.k.a. Baby No Money. He'll be here to tell you why he's intentional about making music that spreads joy and positivity. I'm Ali Hassan, in for Tom Power. More Q after this.
1: At the beach in Normandy or along the French Riviera, wherever you go this summer, WRP is with you on DAB+.

0: you do. Who doesn't? Getting lost in a sea of bad news on your feed, it can be very easy to get bummed out or feel hopeless or anxious about the state of the world. That is something that has been on Alex Gamouchian's mind. You might know him best as the musician Baby No Money. He's an artist from Vancouver. He's known for making funny, witty, silly rap songs that have completely taken the internet by storm. He's racked up billions of streams. He's got over 15 million followers across social media platforms. And he's one of the few artists online that has managed to translate his success from the internet to real life. He tours the world. He sells out arenas. He's won 2 Juno Awards. But if you ask Baby No Money why he makes what he makes, he's got a very simple answer: to spread joy and positivity in a time when things can feel pretty bleak. Baby No Money joined Tom Power in studio recently to talk about his journey in music. And that journey started when a rugby injury led him to taking an interest in poetry. That's where the conversation starts.
1: Well, so I ended up playing rugby because my dad was like, you shouldn't play rugby, you're going to hurt yourself. And then hurt myself playing rugby. But before that, I think I started swimming when I was 10. And I did it until I was about like 17. So about 7 years of like rigorous 5 days a week kind of thing competitively. And
2: was the goal to go like Olympian and all that stuff?
1: I mean, the goal was. But was did I have webbed hands? No.
2: Right.
1: Like Michael Phelps. Did I have like a longer wingspan than height? No. I wasn't really like gifted in that regard. But I was definitely getting to a point where I could have gone to university easily, like full ride from swimming and stuff like that. But yeah, I kind of threw it all away once I broke my back. And
2: what happened?
1: I was playing rugby because my dad told me not to play it.
2: Your dad told you not to play rugby, you'll get injured.
1: Yeah, and obviously being like 17, I'm like, you know what, Dad? I'll be fine. And then hurt myself pretty bad.
2: Yeah, but it's hard to break your back playing rugby. I mean, I got a lot of buddies of mine playing rugby. It's big back home. Did you get to tackle?
1: Yeah, I just got rucked really like awkwardly, and I like shattered my knuckle the same time I broke my back, and I was just out to lunch. It was really unfortunate, to be honest, but it gave me a massive perspective because I ended up studying at university, kinesiology, and I feel the most important thing in, you know, health practitioners and just being a good doctor or someone that like provides health services is just being empathetic. And it gave me a perspective where I'm like, being in chronic pain and going to all these like clinics and therapies and this and that, it's just the only thing I ever want to hear from someone is just some empathy. Because whether it is in my head, it's still in my head. And it affects me every single day. I don't really talk about it anymore because this and that. I mean, like, it was just pointless to communicate to everybody that I was constantly in pain. It doesn't make anyone's day any better. It just makes me like vent. But, you know, truthfully, it's like, that's all you want to hear is like, oh, I'm sorry that you're in pain.
2: And then you're at your buddy, is it your buddy Seb's house?
1: Seb,
2: shout out Seb.
1: Shout out Seb.
2: Seb's still around? Still in Vancouver?
1: Yeah, he's still in Vancouver. He owns a vintage clothing store called Glory Days.
2: Shout out Seb and Glory
1: Days.
2: Smoking weed with him.
1: Yep.
2: And my understanding is like, this is the moment. It's kind of like the movie version of your life is like, this is the scene. Like, oh, I can turn these, back was broken, started writing poetry. I can work through this with music.
1: Sure. That was not the first thought process when we were unbelievably stoned.
2: It was, this is really fun.
1: Yeah. We just like had nothing to do one day. And then Seb was like, hey, come over, let's smoke a blunt. I'm like, okay, sure. Mm-hmm. Nothing to do. And we ended up making this song. And I just felt this really pure form of laughter and enjoyment that I hadn't felt in years, maybe ever. And I went home. Maybe it was because I was really high. But I went home.
2: It'll help, man. It'll help.
1: And I woke up and I was like, I want to do this for the rest of my life. Just like that.
2: Did you tell your folks?
1: That I was high?
2: That you were high. I think you probably tell. Did you tell your folks that you were, hey, I think I want to be a musician?
1: It wasn't really that. They knew that we were making music for a while. They came to my show. I remember specifically my mom left crying because she was like, what is my son doing? For sure.
2: Crying?
1: Yeah, she was not too happy with me. But I told her, I was like, hey, I'm going to go away to university at UBCO. Give me 4-5 years. And then it was like 20,

0: beginning of 2016, I was like, hey, I'm going away to university. Like, I was studying at Langara, just like a like the jump up program, whatever that's called. And she was like, okay, sure, whatever, Alex. I think they weren't originally super, super supportive from the jump. But once my dad started seeing money come out of thin air into my bank account via, you know, like Spotify streaming, he was like, sure.
1: Can't complain about this.
0: He's like, quit school if you want. And then my mom was like, yeah, you should really quit. And then I was like, okay, reverse psychology. And I finished it. And interestingly enough, I actually, it was June 7th, 2019 is when La La La came out. And June 7th, 2019 is when I finished university and I walked across the stage.
1: Same day.
0: Same day.
1: Same day, same year?
0: Same day, same year.
1: Let's listen to it. When I popped off, then your girl gave me just a little bit of banger. Baby, so cold. I just want to point out, that's Alex saying banger, not me. First time anyone on the show has ever said banger about their own song. But you know what? I'm here for it, and I agree. It's a banger.
0: I mean, I don't like it anymore. I've listened to it. I've performed it enough. I'm kind of over it. But it's like, it's one of those songs that you just hear, and it's just like, you cannot not like it.
1: Well, let me say this. Streamed over a billion times. YouTube video has over 600 million views. It blew up on TikTok right as TikTok was kind of taking off.
0: Yeah.
1: I remember you coming in and performing that here.
0: I was so sick that day.
1: Really?
0: I was so sick. Yeah, that was, I swear that was like right around when COVID was starting.
1: Oh, good. I'm glad you were sick that day.
0: Yeah, I probably had COVID, honestly.
1: Really?
0: Yeah, it was like one of those times where everyone was getting sick and it was like a long, brutal sickness. And then the world shut off.
1: I think it's, I didn't know at the time you were like telling me about, I wasn't even on TikTok yet. And you were blowing up on TikTok in a way that I didn't even understand. You were kind of talking me through it. And I didn't know then that you were so freshly out of school. Like, this was all pretty new, even at this point.
0: I mean, I was going to be signed. I was really close to signing to Republic for the I Don't Care At All album, which was right after La La La. But I woke up one day and I was like, eh, whatever. Which, looking back, that is the actual only mistake I think I ever made in my business.
1: Really?
0: Because I had so much, as the kids call it, motion.
1: Thank you.
0: That every, yes,
1: thank you very much.
0: I got
1: much.
0: You. Appreciate, I got you. I got you. I got you.
1: I got a glossary later to run by a little bit later. Yeah.
0: But I had so much going for me at that point because La La La was such a grand success that anything I touched just kind of turned into gold.
1: Yeah.
0: But the issue is I didn't spend any money on that album. I didn't market. I didn't spend any marketing money at all. And it could have made the project, specifically that project, like 10 times more popular. But at the same time,
1: you own it. You owned your own work. You didn't have to work for anybody.
0: Exactly.
1: Hard to beat that.
0: I do think that the nature of, you know, the overarching conversation where it's like labels will own you, I think that's kind of dying a little bit because they know that they're like working through a democratic music industry right now where you could turn around and be like, you know what? I'm done with this. And you can make a song, put it on TikTok and it can go viral and your life changes like that. And then you have the decision to have all this like favorable power to go into the record label and be like, I actually want this deal.
1: Yeah.
0: And then they can't say no to you because they know it's just free money for them if they sign you.
1: Right. It's amazing that you see that. Like at such a young age, you saw that even then.
0: Well, I originally started watching like Young Lean, Puya, like all the SoundCloud rappers. And they were all pretty much like vehemently against signing to a record label. So I was like, well, if they do it, I can do it.
1: Yeah.
0: And then, you know, the historical, like, they own you. They're going to get you. They're going to do this. I went into a couple meetings. I don't remember the guy's name, but I will put him on blast because it was the weirdest thing I've ever experienced in my entire life. And I'm talking, we're talking, just like a normal conversation like this. Yeah. Like, yeah, I'm like, I got this album sitting here. Let's play some music. And he leans into me, goes up close to my ear, and he's like, you got a lot of leverage. And I'm like, okay. So I stand up, start laughing, and I'm like, let's go. I'm out.
1: Yeah,
0: like,
1: that's a weird thing to say to somebody.
0: Weird.
1: Yeah, it's a weird vibe.
0: And like, I've always heard of those experiences and like that vibe, But, you know, at the end of the day, I'm just trying to have fun.
1: Yeah.
0: And like, that was weird. And yeah, it was just a weird vibe.
1: It's old label dynamics with a new kind of artist.
0: Yeah, exactly.
1: But you didn't always manage to escape the trap of like success and what's expected of you. I heard that after La La La, you said you poisoned your brain trying to get a follow-up.
0: That's just the expectation. You know, when you have a song that's doing like 4.3 million streams in a day, it kind of is just like, oh, you know what? Maybe I am really dope. Maybe I am really good at songwriting. This next song is definitely going to work. And then it doesn't. It's kind of like an unspoken thing that no one really trains you for.
1: But what did that look like? You say it was poisoning your brain. Were you driving yourself crazy trying to follow it up?
0: Kind of like internal dialogue of being like, what am I doing wrong? But you're not doing anything wrong. You know, I think not enough musicians understand that concept is like a real thing. And there's, you know, there's no reason to like study it on a deeper level. Like, let's say like Harvard is like, oh, you know what? Let's go put $1 million into research of like what happens to a person's brain when they have a mega hit. There's no reason to study that because it's like it's a finite population of people.
1: Yeah. Yeah.
0: It's like,
1: it's like winning the lottery.
0: That's like literally a waste of money for a school.
1: Yeah.
0: So truthfully, it's like, you know, maybe that's something that I do in the future is like study the effects of social media and study the effects of being an artist and study the effects of people recognizing you and not you having no clue who they are.
1: But at the time you were like, okay, I got to follow this up and what am I doing wrong?
0: Pretty much. You know, if you can do it once, you can do it twice. That's like a pretty known concept. And then I had Edamame like 2.5 years later.
1: Can we play that?

0: Baby No Money and Edamame. So that got, again, maybe for people who don't know, that song got huge on TikTok. Also got like mainstream big. Got on the radio.
1: That one did really, really solid.
0: Got on ad campaigns for Taco Bell and Mountain Dew and CarMax. It got big in film and TV. When you get the second one, are you like, okay, pressure's off?
1: It was more like about time.
0: Oh, okay.
1: Yeah. I mean, same with La La La. So I was making music for 4 years. And when La La La happened, I think what you were saying earlier is like, it seems like you were kind of ready to have these conversations and do this and do that. I just remember wholeheartedly feeling like about time. That was it. And, you know, I never really expected to get this popular, let alone even have success, grand success like La La La. But when you work at something every single day for 10 hours a day plus, it's just like, okay, I'm not a complete moron. Like I had my ducks in the right hat. And I was throwing cards, constantly rolling dice. And this one just hit like way harder than I could have expected. If I ever have another big song like that, I'm going down in the West Coast Hall of Fame. Like, you know what I mean? Like,
0: I mean, I think you're already kind of there. You're kind of already in Bryan Adams territory with two hits, you know?
1: I don't know. I mean, is Summer of 69, is it?
0: Yeah.
1: Banger.
0: Huge.
1: Banger.
0: Huge. Gigantic.
1: Can we play Summer of 69 by Bryan?
0: I like the Alf, Everything I Do It For You. Like,
1: yeah, that
0: song. That's a good song.
1: Yeah, Bryan Adams is great.
0: I like Run to You.
1: Yep.
0: Get out of here. Sarah McLachlan, Michael Bublé.
1: Yep. I love Michael Bublé.
0: Oh, he's a great. Do you ever meet him?
1: Yeah, I met him at the Junos, and I had to rehearse. I like just showed up late, like a minute late to rehearsals. I show up, and the first thing he says comes up to me. He's like, "Do these pants make my look weird?" And I'm like, "I like you, Bublé. I like you a lot. You know exactly what I'm like." Good guy.
0: I got a question for you about, and I want you to talk about it from your own perspective and not necessarily from like the industry perspective, is that one thing you have been able to do is turn these hits into a viable career, hits that primarily got big online, mm-hmm. into a viable career. You just played Bud Stage this past weekend in Toronto. How many seats is that?
1: So total capacity is like 15,950, and I think I sold 14,200.
0: What did you figure out that you were able to do it?
1: Well, something I was like, I don't want to be anybody else. I remember I had a conversation with this, I can't remember who it was, but he came up to me and he's like, how is making content and how is, you know, being an artist like yourself, how does it make you feel that you can just be yourself? And I'm like, I wouldn't have done it any other way because I wouldn't have wanted to waste time to like try to look a certain way or act a certain way. I'd rather just be myself and the authentic self because then I don't actually need to try. And that's it.
0: You don't think it has anything to do with your treatment of your fans? Like, I wondered if that. I wondered if you...
1: Yeah, but my authentic self is also like, I, as modest as this may not sound, I think I'm a pretty decent person and I try to just spread love and positivity as much as I possibly can. And now that I have a bigger platform, the pressure is on where I'm like, I can actually make people really happy and make people really positive. So why the f*** wouldn't I do that?
0: What about from the fans? Like, there's a lot made of the way your fans interact with you. You know, I've read you talk about how, you know, fans would draw you pregnant or fans would send you, you know, really intricate drawings and graphics of you. People have had your name tattooed on their neck. What's the most meaningful fan interaction you've had? What's the most meaningful thing a fan has said to you about your music?
1: I've obviously had like a couple people send me emails that are like, you saved my life completely. And like they'll write like an explanation about why. And
0: like they were in a dark time or...
1: And I think the reason why they're so comfortable in sharing with me these experiences and how they feel and stuff like that is because I share my experiences online too. I offer a safe space and community for them to just be themselves. And, you know, whenever I do meet and greets and I meet my fans, like the real diehards, I'm like, wow, I really see a lot of me and you. And, you know, it's fascinating. It's kind of like the energy you put out in the real world is what you get back. And I'm literally at this point in my life, I just want to make the world a better place. And, you know, I might say pee pee pooper on songs, but it's not coming out of a place of like malintent. You know what I mean? It's just purely positivity and fun.
0: It's not coming out of a place of malintent. It's coming out of a place of
1: fun. And, you know, I feel like most people don't have fun anymore.
0: Yeah.
1: You know, you're so like chronically online looking at your phone, you know, wishing you were something else or wishing you were this, but no, just be happy with yourself. Like, be weird, be quirky, be yourself. So I always say at the end of my shows, like, if you've ever felt out of place, you're in the right place.
0: I do have questions about the new song though with that. Can we take a listen to this?
1: Yeah.

0: That's Why Am I Like This by Baby No Money. That last, the lyrics there, can I read them out? Is that all right?
1: Yeah, sure.
0: I made this character I hate to be someone I ain't, and I'd rather be someone else, but there's no one else to play. That stuck out to me.
1: I mean, frankly, I do love the character I made. I mean,
0: where did that song come from then?
1: Okay, so I wrote this song in the beginning of the year. I had an amazing relationship last year. Had an unfortunate, I guess, falling out because I just am emotionally and physically unavailable. And sometimes, like, I look at myself in the mirror and I'm like, did I do the right thing here? And I don't know. And when I do shows and when I see my fans like smiling, I'm like, okay, no, we're doing the right thing. I think I've realized over the time being that sometimes Baby No Money is a bit much for Alex, for sure. But it's cool. I mean, like, I got to have really, you know, interesting conversations with tons of interesting people around the world. And I'm incredibly privileged and blessed to be in that position. But sometimes I'm like, I wonder what Alex would have been doing if I didn't do music.
0: What do you think?
1: I don't know. I wanted to be a sports nutritionist, but I think I, it's kind of like I wanted to help people. I wanted to become a doctor eventually after sports nutrition for a rugby team. And I feel like I've helped more people than I could have ever possibly have.
0: Yeah, can I give you my theory on that? I actually wrote something down about that, which is that, like, you talked to me a little bit about how you went into kinesiology to try and address invisible pain, right? Like that, the idea that you had chronic pain, which I didn't know you had chronic pain, still do, and people can't see that. And how can I possibly help them? I would argue that if someone's feeling sad or despondent or in kind of really bad shape, like you told me some of your fans have talked to you about, I know, and this might sound cheesy, but I really mean it. It sounds like your mission is still to, like, heal some invisible pain in people, the pain that people can't necessarily show. I think that's what's going on. Do you know what I mean?
1: Yeah, I hope so. I hope people can recognize that through my few blunders in my life, like, that it's a net positive.
0: When you look back on your on this whole run we talked about today, what are you proudest of?
1: Making my parents proud is really sick. You know, like, as annoying as my mom may be sometimes, where she's like, ooh, take a photo. Ooh, they want to take a photo with you. Ooh. And I'm like, oh, mom.
0: This is when people come over to take a photo with you. Yeah, that's funny. I like that.
1: And I think really having my family, like, really support what I do, you know, really, like, touches my heart in a way that I've never had experience before, where it's like, I know that they support me, so if everybody else in the world wasn't, I still at least have my family, kind of thing. So, yeah, that's probably it.
0: That's beautiful. I remember when I first met you, I got a little scared because it was a bunch of art I didn't understand. And then I think watching your success, but also, like, getting to talk to you throughout the whole thing and watching the way your mind works at this whole thing has actually just given me, like, a lot of heart and feelings, given what we were talking about earlier, that, like, even when the world seems internet-y, there's people behind that with good hearts and who think deeply about humans. And you have been a great reminder to me through this whole thing.
1: Whenever I see that, appreciate it.
0: Whenever I see a lot of internet art that makes me feel like I don't really understand it, I think about you and I go, like, yeah, I know that guy at the heart of that thing, and I know how he thinks about the world. And that's really, it's just really beautiful to hear your perspective on it.
1: Thanks, man. I really try to keep positive in a not so positive world we live in right now. So
0: I love talking to you.
1: Yeah. You too, man.

Baby No Money with Check. And before that, you heard that lovely conversation he had with Tom Power. You can find Baby No Money's music anywhere that you listen to music right now. Time for one more song before we head out. From the Montreal folk musician Lorraine, this is Gold in California.

0: New music from Montreal's Lorraine. That song's called Gold in California. That is it for Q today. I'm Ali Hassan, sitting in for Tom Power. Thanks for listening. We'll see you again soon.
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There's a fascinating new exhibition just opened at the Mobilier National down in the 13th, and it's one of those that shows works as both a history lesson and a visual feast. Sèvres, a Rothschild passion, runs until July 26th and centers on what is arguably the most obsessive collecting habit of Europe's most famous banking dynasty, their centuries-long fixation with Sèvres porcelain. The Rothschilds didn't just buy the stuff, they hoarded it, traded it, between family branches across Paris, London, Vienna, and Naples, used it at their dinner tables, and eventually donated significant pieces to public institutions. What makes this exhibition unusual is that the curators have actually recreated rooms from the Rothschild Chateau, furniture, decor, and all, so the porcelain sits in something close to its original setting rather than on sterile museum shelves. The guide figure threading the whole thing together is Beatrice Efrussi de Rothschild, who bequeathed her Mediterranean villa and its collection to the state in 1934. Tickets are €8 full price, €7 reduced. Stay tuned to WRP for more tips.

This is WRP's concert update with a date to remember. October 9th, Jill Scott will come from the US to perform her To Whom It May Concern tour here in Paris. Get your tickets today. This is Jill Scott.

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1: It's been confirmed that France will hold the first round of its next presidential election on April the 18th, 2027, with a runoff set for the 2nd of May. The vote is widely seen as a pivotal test for Marine Le Pen's far-right national rally as President Emmanuel Macron prepares to leave office after his final term. Le Pen is hoping to run for president for a fourth time. She'll stand if an appeals court next week doesn't ban her from office for alleged corruption. About 1,000 excess deaths were recorded in France last week, as temperatures in the country rose to their highest recorded levels. That's according to Santé Publique France, the national public health agency. 85% of those who died were aged 65 or older. The full toll may take months to calculate, but for now, it's still far lower than during the heatwave in 2003, when 15,000 people were estimated to have died. Definitive figures on excess mortality will not be known until December, because investigations must be conducted on the causes of each death. And archaeologists in northeastern France have uncovered an ancient neighbourhood beneath the town of Senon in the Meuse. They uncovered traces of old buildings and found three ceramic jars filled with at least 25,000 bronze and copper Roman coins. WRP News, I'm Paul McNally.
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Still to come, should international peacekeepers be deployed to Sudan? That's what human rights group Amnesty International is calling for, following their detailed report into war crimes and abuses. Also, new language laws in China threaten minority groups, say critics. We'll hear from a Uyghur activist. How does Trump's crypto wealth compare to other presidents' assets? And the so-called lipstick effect in Ukraine. First, the news.

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1: It's been confirmed that France will hold the first round of its next presidential election on April the 18th, 2027, with a runoff set for the 2nd of May. The vote is widely seen as a pivotal test for Marine Le Pen's far-right national rally, as President Emmanuel Macron prepares to leave office after his final term. Le Pen is hoping to run for president for a fourth time. She'll stand if an appeals court next week doesn't ban her from office for alleged corruption. About 1,000 excess deaths were recorded in France last week, as temperatures in the country rose to their highest recorded levels. That's according to Santé Publique France, the national public health agency. 85% of those who died were aged 65 or older. The full toll may take months to calculate, but for now, it's still far lower than during the heatwave in 2003, when 15,000 people were estimated to have died. Definitive figures on excess mortality will not be known until December, because investigations must be conducted on the causes of each death. And archaeologists in northeastern France have uncovered an ancient neighbourhood beneath the town of Sonon in the Meuse. They uncovered traces of old buildings and found three ceramic jars filled with at least 25,000 bronze and copper Roman coins. WRP News, I'm Paul McNally.
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2: Welcome to Ideas. I'm Nala Ayed. Some numbers are embedded in culture and consciousness. Being number one. Or three, the magic number.
3: Three, that's a magic number.
2: Lucky seven, unlucky 13, and really unlucky 666. Some are nice round numbers that give an immediate sense of magnitude, 10, 50, 100, 1,000, a million. As part of our continuing series, The Greatest Numbers of All Time, Ideas producer Chris Wadskow makes the case for a number that may not leap immediately to mind, but is more significant than you think.
4: Consider the number 27. It may seem out of place in a series about significant numbers. There weren't 27 people at the Last Supper. We don't have 27 fingers. There aren't 27 hours in a day, although it can sometimes feel like it. There aren't 27 circles of hell, although it can sometimes feel like there should be. It's not pi. It's not even 3 times 3 times pi. If you want to know, it's about 2.93 times 2.93 times pi. So, close, but not quite. What 27 is 3 times 3 times 3. 3 cubed. So if 3 is the magic number, then 3 to the power of 3 should be that much more magical, shouldn't it? There are exactly 27 cards in half a deck, if you include the jokers. And 27 would be the number of the letter that comes after Z. Seriously, why couldn't we have a 27th letter to stand for, let's say, ch or th or sh? Think about it. A 27-letter alphabet could be full of 9 magical groups of 3 letters or 3 clusters of 9 letters. Every key on a phone from 1 to 9 could have 3 letters on it. I don't know. It seems like a missed opportunity, but maybe that's just me. 27 has felt like a compelling number to me since I was a kid. My childhood hero was Daryl Sittler. Number 27 of the Toronto Maple Leafs.
5: It's Lanny McDonald, the Marcel Dion of Sittler. Sittler gets by, right in on goal, a shot.
4: Goal! And the time remaining in overtime when Daryl Sittler scored the goal that won the 1976 Canada Cup? 8:27. Just saying. My favorite baseball player was one of the all-time great Montreal Expos, Vladimir Guerrero Sr., number 27. The same number his son, Vlad Guerrero Jr., wore when he took the field at an exhibition game in Montreal.
6: Park with his father. He's wearing his father's number. Also, familiar number 27. And there it goes. Guerrero Jr.
4: I also like the shape of 27, the way it takes up space on the back of a jersey. Solid, sturdy looking. Okay, maybe I'm reading too much into it, but the point is that numbers don't have to glow with intrinsic importance or cultural resonance to be invested with meaning. Or myth, for that matter. such as the baseball myth of the age 27 season, the belief that baseball players tend to peak at the age of 27.
7: And now many, many researchers have looked closely at this myth of 27. My name is David Awoshaga. I am a PhD candidate in statistics at the University of Waterloo. I also work as a performance data scientist for Canadian Sport Institute Ontario. 27 was originally just known observationally and anecdotally as the year at which athletes decline, and such that the ages of 25 to 29 were ages shown to be the best production years of a contract. But again, these studies originally were more so anecdotal and not rooted in statistical rigor.
4: Not everyone bought into the age 27 myth, but it was influential. With more sophisticated statistical analysis, though, it's been pretty much debunked. The careers of baseball players do not universally go into a nosedive after 27. But just for the sake of argument, let's look at some of the greatest ball players who've worn number 27. Vladimir Guerrero Sr.'s peak? When he was 27 years old. Mike Trout, arguably the best player of the 21st century, had his last truly great season with the LA Angels at age 27. And Juan Marichal, Jose Altuve, and Giancarlo Stanton, three more number 27s who all had their best seasons at age 27. Oh, and the Boston Red Sox's number 27, Carlton Fisk, was 27 when he hit one of baseball's most legendary home runs in the 1975 World Series.
5: There it goes, a long drive. If it stays fair, home run.
4: And since we're on the subject, care to guess how old Darryl Sittler was when he had his best season? Yep, 27. I'm obviously cherry-picking. But you can see how irresistible patterns emerge if you go hunting for them, and that's exactly what we humans do. We seek out patterns even when they only exist in our minds. That dynamic is at the heart of urban legends and conspiracy theories, and maybe even radio shows about the significance of a number like 27. So humor me while I tell you about another reason why I find 27 fascinating, specifically the age of 27. And more pattern recognition. Two things in particular defined my generation in the year I turned 27. One was Douglas Copeland's novel Generation X, which pretty much pegged my cohort of intellectually and creatively ambitious, but underemployed and underachieving grad students and aspiring writers, musicians, and artists. The other was this. Nirvana's epochal album, Nevermind. It was the soundtrack to our lives, and when Nirvana suddenly became the biggest band in the world, we finally felt seen and acknowledged as more than slackers who didn't have their act together. But over the next 3 years, the fragility and volatility of Nirvana's leader, Kurt Cobain, became clear. And an advisory here. This part of the episode will be discussing suicide, as it was a defining feature of Kurt Cobain's story. So when he died by suicide at the age of 27, not many were surprised. But the shock and grief at such senseless loss felt like a mass unmooring.
8: It was a Friday, April 8th, 1994, and I was working in the afternoon.
4: Alan Cross, a longtime broadcaster, music writer, and the host of the podcast, The Ongoing History of New Music.
8: I had a news person, her name was Anita. And when I got into the studio, she said, you know, there's something going on in Seattle. And if it's Seattle and if it's a rock star death is what we suspected, then it's got to be Kurt. Because Kurt, a month earlier, had apparently attempted suicide in a Rome hotel room. So I'm on the air at 2 o'clock. And between 2 o'clock and 3:38, we were getting reports dribbling out of Seattle, 171 Lake Washington Boulevard East, about a body being found in a greenhouse above a garage in the backyard. And Anita came on every 10 or 15 minutes with an update. And then at 3:38, she presented to me the news. And I read it verbatim from the newswire. And I remember before starting to read it, don't mess this up. This is a John Lennon moment. This is a Elvis Presley moment.
9: This is the latest from Seattle. A record company official says Nirvana lead singer Kurt Cobain shot himself to death at his Seattle home yesterday.
8: And I got to tell you, in the years since, so many people tell me that they heard of Kurt's death from me through the radio. Because radio back then was social media. It was the thing that tracked news and information in real time. So if you wanted to know what was going on, you had to listen to the radio. And that's what happened that Friday afternoon.
4: That's how I heard the news that day, on the radio. And in the aftermath of Kurt Cobain's death, people started talking about something called the 27 Club, music superstars who died at the age of 27.
8: And this is really only something that has happened in the last 25, 30 years. Before 1994, we really didn't talk about it much, but now it is taken as a given that 27 is this magical doomed age for rock stars. And I became very curious. How many people have actually died at the age of 27? And when I found the answer, I was quite surprised because the answer is not that many.
4: But it wasn't so much how many died at 27 as it was who had died.
8: We've had a number of very big rock artists die at that age. Jimi Hendrix, then we had Janis Joplin, then we had Jim Morrison.
4: All within a span of 9.5 months in 1970 and 1971.
8: And really after that, there wasn't anyone at the age of 27 that we lost until we get to Kurt Cobain. That's important because he dies spectacularly of a suicide. And the day the suicide is reported, his mother is quoted as saying, "I told him not to join that stupid club." And from everything that I've read and researched, that seems to be where the idea of the club of doomed 27-year-olds comes from. A quote from Kurt Cobain's mom. Then we started looking for others to fill this gap.
10: This is the end. My only friend, the end.
8: Well, with Jimmy, Janet, and Jim, these were artists who were seen as exemplification of the counterculture of the 1960s.
4: And 2 years before Jimmy, Janis, and Jim, Rolling Stones co-founder and guitarist Brian Jones died at the age of 27 in 1969. That's him on the sitar.
10: I see a red door and I want it painted black.
8: Those are big names, and for all of them to perish through a series of misadventures, mostly drugs, it becomes ingrained in people's mind and in popular culture that once you get to 27 and you're a famous rock star with some kind of substance abuse issues, you're going to die.
10: I see a line of cars and they are painted black.
11: Humans are pattern seekers, and seeking patterns and finding patterns is a way of making sense of a very complex universe. My name is Diana Kenny, and I'm a Professor Emerita from the University of Sydney. I had conjoint professorships in psychology and music. Currently, I'm in full-time private practice as a psychotherapist. You know, there's been so much talk about the 27 Club, and it's not until relatively recently that people are saying, well, hang on a minute. You know, is there really such a thing as the 27 Club?
4: So Professor Kenny looked at the data on more than 12,000 musicians who died between 1950 and 2014.
11: Well, in my sample, there are 137 young musicians who died at 27 years of age. But the 27 Club only consists of those six. So that's an interesting issue in itself. Because a lot of other young musicians died at 27 as well. Alan Wilson or Jesse Belvin and Rudy Lewis, Kristen Pfaff, you can probably think of some others.
4: In fact, I can't. Dee Boone of the revered 1980s punk band The Minutemen, or Chris Bell of Big Star, a group beloved by generations of indie bands. And some people also include Robert Johnson in the 27 Club, the greatest of the Delta bluesmen who died of unknown causes at the age of 27 in 1938.
12: All I need, my little sweet woman, and to keep my funny.
11: This idea of the 27 Club, it's sort of romantic and it's interesting, you know, it's a curiosity. But in reality, musicians are dying at every age and more of them are dying at young ages. Yeah, we don't have a 26 Club or a 28 Club, even though if you look at the deaths at 26, 27 and 28, they're almost the same.
4: But the power of the 27 Club myth doesn't just come from the mere fact that Brian Jones, Jimi Hendrix, Janis Joplin, Jim Morrison, Kurt Cobain, and Amy Winehouse all died at 27.
11: Well, yes, if we just look at the manner of death, it's really quite chilling.
4: Alone and in sordid, mysterious, or self-destructive circumstances, as if victims of some curse.
11: Jimi Hendrix aspirated vomit from a barbiturate overdose, and there was no one there to intubate him. Janis Joplin died of a heroin overdose in a cheap hotel all alone, and she was dead for the whole night before the cleaner found her the next day.

0: And then with Jim Morrison, the Doors had broken up. He was living in Paris. He had become unstable over the last couple of years with strange antics on stage, and he'd become gained weight and gotten puffy, and moved to Paris to try and maybe clean up or maybe just be left alone. And then he dies in a bathtub. Jimi Hendrix choking on his own vomit. Janis Joplin dying alone in a hotel room, and Jim Morrison dying in a bathtub in Paris. Those stories kind of write themselves. So good looking,
1: babe. Brian Jones drowned, and he had been consuming substances.
0: And he dies under mysterious circumstances in his swimming pool after he'd been fired by the Rolling Stones for erratic behavior.
1: And that's what I'm talking about in terms of disinhibition and impulsivity. Like, there was no one to tell him, look, Brian, I don't think you should jump in a swimming pool because you're completely bombed out on heroin.
0: He was living in an estate that was once owned by A.A. Milne, the creator of Winnie the Pooh. So for Brian Jones, the founder of the Rolling Stones, to die under mysterious circumstances in Winnie the Pooh's pool, it's irresistible. You just have to explore that.
2: It's also impossible to disentangle the myth of the 27 Club from the very fact that its members died so young. Before they went into precipitous creative decline, stopped connecting with their fans, or embarked on cringeworthy comeback tours.
0: Well, here's the thing about dying young. You never have an opportunity to get boring, to get bad, to fall from grace. You are frozen at that time when you're at the peak or close to the peak of your powers, and that's how you're remembered. Nobody's going to know what Kurt Cobain would have been like through his 40s, 50s, and 60s. What kind of music would he have made? We don't know. Would Jim Morrison have turned himself around and maybe become a novelist, for example, because he fancied himself to be a very good poet, and he was? What would have happened to Jimi Hendrix if he had continued to innovate with the electric guitar? What might he have done? They are frozen in time when we remember them as the brilliant but doomed rock stars.
3: I'm of that generation, and I remember at university standing two steps back from the stage where this guy who just released a record called Hey Joe was appearing, and sure enough, Jimi Hendrix. My name is Michael Owen, and I'm a recently retired clinical psychologist, and I've worked with a group of Indigenous elders for many years. I've written several books. One is about the life of Jung as seen through the moon cycles. And I've written a book on the 27 Club and the reason why 27 and age 27 might be important in the human lifespan.
2: Mythology and pattern seeking aside, 27 is a pivotal age, the year you enter your late 20s and are undeniably an adult, whether or not you want to be one, and whether or not you act like one, a hinge year of transition, undoing, and becoming. And that may have something to do with why some people attach great importance to the return of Saturn, the idea in astrology that the true passage into adulthood comes when Saturn returns to the place it occupied in the sky when one was born.
4: And if this is your first Saturn return, then you're between the ages of 27 and 30. And that's, you know, at the beginning third of your life, let's say. Saturn is a planet that talks about hard work over a long period of time.
2: Saturn's full orbit is about 29 and a half years, but the return of Saturn is thought to bring about change, maturation, and the assumption of the responsibilities and difficulties that come with adulthood from the ages of 27 to 30. And that cycle parallels the 27-year moon cycles that Michael Owen writes about, drawing on Indigenous traditions.
3: It's a natural rhythm of life that's based on the number 3, the number 9, number 27, that reaches its first major transition at age 27, and then again at age 54, and then again at age 81. Well, I spent some time at the Jung Institute in Zurich. And when I was there, I was familiar with the teachings of the moon cycles. And out of that came a book called Jung and the Moon Cycles. So that was really the beginning of my interest in the 27 Club. Well, Jung didn't have much to say about 27, but he did recognize that the number 3 is the number of increase and growth and multiplication. So that the number 3 always has to do with movement. And 3 times 3 is 9. So it's very, very much a number of maximum chaos and change. And in our everyday language, there's dress to the nines and on cloud 9 and the whole 9 yards. It means the maximum. And then the age 27 is composed of 9 3-year cycles. And during each 3-year cycle, we go through what's called a 9-month chaotic journey. And that's a time when there's often a lot of change and all the dominoes get shaken up in the box. And age 27, there's a what we call a large chaotic journey from one 27-year cycle to another 27-year cycle. Big changes around age 27, late 20s. So age 27 to 54 is all about death and change.
2: So 27 doesn't have to take a back seat to numbers that are more storied in myth and lore. At the same time, something really does seem to happen among athletes and pop and rock stars around the age of 27. It's not just pattern seeking. There's research and hard data on when elite athletes reach peak performance across different sports, and they tend to average out around age of 27. There are always outliers, of course, like the teenage swimming sensations.
5: The great Canadian kid, Summer McIntosh, a world record. Amazing.
2: And the ageless wonders of pro sports.
6: Al races after, along with Jeffrey, Elman, to Howe. He just scores! Gordie Howe has given Detroit the lead, 2-1.
2: But athletic performance typically crests by mid-20s and starts declining by late 20s. And in a study he co-authored on track and field athletes, the University of Waterloo's David Owolshiga found they peak around, you guessed it, 27.
7: I'm actually turning 27 next year, so this is very relevant to my research and personal understanding of developmental patterns.
2: He focused on track and field athletes in part because their performance is not affected by teammates and because he himself was a varsity track athlete competing in the 4 and 800 meters.
7: So we found that the probability of achieving a peak performance after age 27 is 44%, meaning that athletes before the age of 27 are more likely to achieve a peak than after they turn 27. We also found that peak age is actually nearly identical between men and women.
2: That's what the statistics say. And it's corroborated by a recent biomedical study.
8: My name is Maria Westerståhl. I'm senior researcher lecturer at Karolinska Institutet in Sweden. And in my research, I'm focusing at the moment on aging. And we're studying in what way the physical capacity decreases when we age.
2: She's one of the authors of the longitudinal study spanning 6 decades. It started in the mid-70s with more than 416 year-olds from across Sweden. They filled out questionnaires and then had their physical capacities tested.
8: They were invited again at age 27. And those who were invited again at age 27 were the ones that at age 16 provided with muscle biopsies. And that tissue was all put in a low temperature freezers.
2: Kind of like ice core samples of muscle tissue.
8: So we want to know if something happening in the muscle tissue, nervous system, that help us in the long run to stay fit. And now with the new methods that have developed to extract RNA and so on, we are analyzing what's happening in the actual muscle from 16, 27, and now they are almost 70 years old.
2: They tested for 4 different capacities. For 3 of them, endurance, maximal strength, and aerobic capacity, the average peak was in the early 30s.
8: And it's quite similar for men and women. Also, the rate of decline after peak, we saw that's similar for men and women. So there's one exception, power. We tested it with a vertical jump. There you start to decline in performance much earlier. So the peak is around 20, 25.
2: And power, which speed depends on, is a key difference maker for many elite athletes.
7: the general athlete progression is parabolic in nature in the sense that it starts low and then it increases as they develop more physical strength and technical capabilities. And then after around the age of 27, their performances decline. And the rate of maturation and the rate of decline for athletes is different depending on the event and the athlete themselves. And so we found that for a lot of the athletes in speed power events, for example, they had a decline that was sharper, whereas athletes in longer running events like marathons had a decline that was less steep.
2: So the more important raw speed or power are, the larger the age of 27 looms. Here's why.
8: Comparing the muscle tissue between when you're 16 and 27, it's pretty much the same. But when looking at the tissue when you're 60, then you see you lost some fast fibers and your muscle fibers start to group, indicating that the nervous system doesn't talk to your muscle in the best way. But between 16 and 27, there's no difference. So I'd say the muscle tissue is on top when you're 27, around that age. What our preliminary data says is partly connected to inflammation to produce a less elastic tissue. And that relates to the power capacities slowing down. You get more connective tissue in the muscle. And that's also why we think the aerobic capacity that concerns mostly the heart start to decrease at the same age and getting the heart to be less able to contract in the optimal way.
2: And here's the thing about most individual sports like track and field. The ultimate stage is the Olympics. If you're fortunate, you'll hit 27 and your peak in a year with an Olympic Games. But there's only a 1 in 4 chance of that happening.
7: So we did find that the age of Olympic participation does coincide with the median age of peak performance of 27. And interestingly enough, this hasn't changed over the last 25 years. So the window by which athletes have the best probability of making an Olympic Games is less than 4 years on average. And so understanding your age relevant to the Olympic cycle allows you to inform your training decisions based on, okay, how can I, knowing my age and technical maturation in the current event that I'm in, best prepare myself for success at a future Olympic Games? We found that nearly 80% of athletes only ever go to one Olympics and less than 8% of athletes attend more than two. So because you only really have one reasonable shot at making an Olympic Games, maximizing your probability of doing so in and around the age of your peak is really important.
9: So if you're an aspiring Olympian who was born in 2001, the stars and perhaps even Saturn may be aligned for you for 2028. Good luck. This is Ideas. I'm Nahla Ayed. It's probably not a big surprise that elite athletes tend to peak at a young age, typically around 27. But there aren't many other fields where people are at the top of their game in their 20s. And on the face of it, one of them seems like the polar opposite of athletics. Diana Kenny is a professor emerita in psychology and music at the University of Sydney, Australia.
1: I mean, there has been work that has looked at the different professions and when the different professions peak. Brilliant mathematicians peak early, and academics tend to peak later, and brilliant philosophers peak later.
9: And broadcaster and music historian Alan Cross points out another counterintuitive pairing with mathematicians.
0: There are a lot of similarities between successful rock stars and mathematicians. Anybody in the field of mathematics will tell you that a mathematician will do his greatest work or her greatest work before the age of 35.
9: But there's no 27 club for mathematicians or elite athletes, for that matter. In his documentary on 27, The Number and the Age, Ideas producer Chris Wadskow examines the career arcs of seemingly doomed music stars and what they say about the nature of creativity in what can be an outright lethal industry.

0: becoming less relevant album by album, if they don't flame out, become tabloid fodder, or die young. And the reasons for their creativity waning appear to be a structural part of the very machinery that creates popular music stardom.
1: You get into music in your teens, you learn to play an instrument, you learn to write songs, you learn to perform, you're full of all kinds of youthful angst, everything in the world is new to you, you have a clear view of who you are and what's going on, and you have an agenda. You want to be a big star. You want people to hear your music.
2: Well, there's always the stairway to fame. They get discovered, then they get some gigs, then they get a record deal, and everybody thinks they're great. And one of the difficulties for pop musicians is that often they start in their career very young when they're still, you know, relatively immature. They're just post-adolescents. You know, there's a lot of impulsivity, there's a lot of experimentation, and often in the pop music industry, there's not enough structure or scaffolding around these young artists that's going to keep them on the straight and narrow, so to speak. And it's when you get to a pinnacle of some kind, you're going to be in your mid-20s for that process to have occurred.
1: But what happens is that as you get older, you become more proficient at your instrument, and maybe you start adopting styles and influences that take you away from what got you to where you were at that point. And then you're, with all the money that you have made, you're no longer, you know, raging against the system. You are part of the system. You are a famous rock star, and you have all the trappings of a famous rock star. You don't have to worry about cash. You don't have to worry about where you get your drugs. You don't have to worry about any of those things. You have people taking care of everything for you.
2: Well, you're supposed to be an adult by then. You know, brain development is essentially complete by 25. But, you know, there's a lot of individual variation in that, and it depends on, you know, what your early life was like in terms of building confidence and resilience and developing the skills that you have in a sustainable way.
0: So if you took the world by storm as a young musician, by the time you hit 27, you might be losing your edge, making bad decisions and barreling down a self-destructive lifestyle. You might also be running out of steam, creatively, physically, and emotionally, even if you possess an unparalleled mastery of your craft.
3: There's too much confusion. I can't get no relief.
2: I mean, Jimi Hendrix in his day was thought to be the greatest rock guitarist. And in order to experiment with sound in the way that Jimi did, you had to have a prodigious talent in performing on the instrument. He was an outstanding technician of the guitar. But he actually told someone that he'd run out of inspiration. He said that, you know, people are going to keep expecting this of me, but you can't endlessly create something if you feel as if you've reached the pinnacle of what is possible to create with a particular instrument. You know, what else can you do with a box with strings stretched across it, you know, after Jimi had his go at it?
0: Hendrix and the other members of the 27 Club all made huge creative breakthroughs and achieved massive critical and popular acclaim by their mid-20s. But the psychological and physical toll of writing and recording songs, touring, fame, and the rock and roll lifestyle can sap creative energy. And at the same time they may have been burning out creatively, they would also have been under enormous pressure to replicate their creative and popular success. Another daunting roadblock to creativity.
2: We don't really understand the creative process sufficiently well to kind of reproduce it on demand. Creativity is a spontaneous process.
1: All we have to do is look at Kurt Cobain. Nevermind comes out, which basically rewrites the rules for rock in the 1990s. How do you follow that up? So Kurt was already in a very contrary

0: going into the next album. And he wanted it to be the anti-Nevermind. He wanted it to be raw and rugged. And the record company wasn't very happy with that because they wanted Nevermind Part 2. But if you're an artist, you don't respond to that sort of direction kindly. And you can't turn creativity on and off. It's either there or it's not. Every successful songwriter from Neil Young on down will tell you that there is a muse out there that you can't see. And then every once in a while, that muse touches your brain. And all of a sudden, a song appears out of nowhere. You can't explain it. You can't force it. It just happens. And then sometimes it doesn't happen for a very long time. Well, you've got people knocking on your door saying, hey, listen, we've got a marketing schedule. We've got a tour schedule. We got to keep you in the marketplace. We got to keep you top of mind with the audience. Where's this new record? Where's this new record? Where's this new record?
1: And, you know, the creative process doesn't evolve well under circumstances of intense pressure. People eventually say, I'm tapped out.
2: So imagine you're a rock star, and now your creative spark has been wrung out of you, your muse has gone AWOL, and you're staring into the abyss of irrelevance, all the while being hounded to make yet another hit album.
0: Emotionally vulnerable creative people grow to a certain point, and then what's left? What's next? Where is there left to go? And they become adrift, start questioning themselves. Am I as good as I was 7 years ago? Where can I possibly go with the music that I have? I've run out of ideas. I've run out of passion. I've become cynical because of the way the music industry and people around me have treated me. And I need some kind of respite. I need some kind of escape.
1: They have this sense that they're not interesting anymore. They're not new. So, you know, a kind of panic sets in. And when you're panicked, you can't be creative. So I think there's a lot of very complex psychological processes happening in young musicians that really does need to be looked at and managed by parental type figures in the industry who end up being anything but parental. You know, they end up being like slave drivers. And so they turn to drugs for relief. I mean, fans are great when they're positive, but they're horrible, brutal, unforgiving when their pop idol has not lived up to expectations. And this can have a profound effect on mental health. Jimi Hendrix actually explicitly said that he wouldn't live past 27, or he didn't think he would.
2: Another irresistible part of the mythology, almost romance, of the 27 Club is the trope of the doomed artist. The sensitive soul who was too singular and felt too deeply for this world. An archetype that dates back to romantic poets who died in their 20s, like John Keats and Percy Bysshe Shelley. Perhaps it's another instance of pattern recognition, but in retrospect, there's almost a sense of inevitability around the 27 Club deaths.
1: The members of the 27 Club were all very psychologically fragile people, and the majority of them had very sad early childhood history, and they came from broken families, they were neglected, and there was absolutely no parental figures to step in to help these young people navigate childhood and adolescence. So they were coming into their profession already very vulnerable and needy. And this is a profession that just drags it out of you and doesn't necessarily give enough back.

0: Perhaps the one who is most vulnerable, most tragic, and most typifies the 27 Club was Amy Winehouse.
1: And there was no question that she was extraordinarily talented. But she was also very vulnerable. She had bad family relationships. She had bad boyfriend relationships. And the paparazzi and the tabloids were after her all the time, trying to catch her out doing something crazy. And the fact was that she was doing something crazy a lot of the time. She was a heavy, heavy smoker. She was always drinking. And she got into some pretty hard drugs. And these behaviors, along with her vulnerable nature, eventually caught up to her.
2: She was told on multiple occasions by her physicians that she would end her life very quickly if she did not stop drinking.
1: And you could see that she was falling apart in front of her very eyes. Her performances became erratic. There were a couple of shows she couldn't finish. It was obvious that she was in trouble.
2: So Amy was probably in a very despairing frame of mind because she was alone on the night that she died, and she apparently tried to ring a number of people, you know, who were friends or support people, and she couldn't get any of them. And so instead of being able to talk to someone and to kind of relieve the terrible despair and anguish she was feeling, she just kept drinking, knowing how much she was putting her life at risk by doing so. You know, professional psychologists would say that that is parasuicidal behavior.
1: She had basically drank herself to death with a couple of bottles of vodka. And when it happened, nobody was terribly surprised because we could see that she was on the road to ruin.
0: Remember what Michael Owen said about moon cycles?
3: So age 27 to 54 is all about death and change.
0: So perhaps none of the deaths of 27 Club members, with the possible exception of Jimi Hendrix, came as a surprise. Shocking and tragic, but not surprising. But is there a reason why they all died at 27 beyond simple coincidence? Is 27 an age at which self-destructiveness, compounded by vulnerability, despair, and stress, is liable to come to a head? And if it is, why do athletes, who also tend to peak around 27, not have a 27 club? For elite athletes who hope to turn 27 during an Olympic year, competing on the biggest stage coincides right when their ability is at its apex. But if athletes hit their peak by around then, that means they also start their decline shortly afterward. And they live in their own pressure cooker, subjected to relentless scrutiny, measuring, comparing, their every misstep picked apart and criticized by coaches, fans, and media alike. And in sports like boxing, football, or even downhill skiing, there's the ever-present danger of career-ending injury, or even death. And yet, athletes don't tend to drift into substance abuse, self-destruct, or die at a young age. At least not the same way so many music stars have. They typically keep at it until the toll of age or injuries makes it impossible to compete anymore.
1: Because they have spent their entire lives looking after their body. They know what's good for them and what's not good for them. And it doesn't mean that they're not going to go through a mental crisis where, okay, I'm too old to do what I've been doing my entire life, but I am not going to give up on my body and everything that I have done to turn me into an elite human being as far as athletic prowess is concerned.
2: Elite sports people, they've got a massive amount of scaffolding around them. They've got their coaches, their masseurs, their physiotherapists, their sports psychologists, you know, their peers. Whereas it's just anything goes in pop music.
0: Contrast that with classical music. Professional classical musicians typically have much longer careers than pop and rock musicians.
2: A lot of pop musicians don't have the sustainable training that classical musicians have. It's a very intense period of preparing your instrument, whether it's the voice, the violin, you know, the trumpet. There's a very long period of mastering your art. Whereas with some of these popular musicians, they've got natural talent, but many of them have never had professionals teaching them how to sing and how to breathe and how to preserve their voice. So often their performance is more insecure because they're relying on gut instinct and raw talent.
1: Professional athletes, professional musicians, mathematicians are like thoroughbred racehorses. They're good for a couple of years, and hopefully they earn everything that they're owed, everything that they're due in that couple of years, because it's going to end. And when it ends, you're on your own, and you have to find something else to do.
0: But star athletes do have exit ramps into other careers within sports. They can become coaches, scouts, commentators, or move into sports management. And mathematicians, of course, can teach long after they've made their breakthroughs. But pop and rock stars? What future do they have after music?
1: Well, that's the problem. They can become producers. They can reconcile to themselves to the fact that they're not going to have any more hits. So they play the casino circuit, going back and replaying their greatest hits from their career. Or they just disappear. I mean, I know of certain musicians who have decided that they don't want anything to do with the music industry anymore. Those people have, I think, a really good attitude about what they did and where they're going. This isn't going to happen for me anymore. I'm going to have to reinvent myself. And anybody who's gone through any sort of life crisis knows that reinventing yourself is hard, especially if it's the only thing you've ever done as a late teen and early adult. You don't know any other lifestyle. You may not, for example, have ever had to write a check for rent because you had people to look after that.
0: It can seem like we're cruising until we hit our late 20s, when we have to start reckoning with the realities of getting older. But as Maria Westerstahl found in her research, age isn't necessarily destiny if you follow a few simple and by now familiar guidelines.
4: When we're around age 27, it seems like the lifestyle hasn't affected our performance as much. But as we reach the peak and start to decline, the lifestyle seems to have more and more impact on the fitness. We found that physical activity, of course, keeps you biologically younger, not drinking alcohol and no smoking. And we put so many variables into this analysis, and what fell out was the exercise, and no alcohol, no smoking.
0: By comparison, classical musicians have more in common with elite athletes than they do with popular music stars, even though they face many of the same pressures.
2: And so musicians are under an enormous pressure to do very well every time they perform. And this creates quite a lot of hyper-arousal and possible distress. And so at any given time, there are about 30% of professional musicians taking some form of medication to manage their anxiety. And the most popular one is beta blockers. And then I started to think, well, professional classical musicians tend not to be heroin addicts or cocaine addicts, or, you know, they're not smoking weed all night. So they are very different to popular musicians.
0: The conclusion seems inescapable. It's just harder to live a happy, healthy life in the popular music industry. Its pitfalls are tied too intimately to its rewards.
2: And for some of these young people, it's impossibly anxiety producing. And so the substance abuse starts, you know, the uppers and the downers. Then they don't eat properly and they take hours to come down after a concert, and their sleep patterns are destroyed. Before long, they're so dysregulated and so substance affected that their overall body systems start to fail.
0: Add to that being surrounded by enablers who indulge their worst excesses and self-destructive behaviors.
2: You know, just thinking of Michael Jackson, for example, he had this sycophantic physician who was pumping anesthetic level medication into him because his body was so dysregulated that he was a complete insomniac. So he wasn't properly managed medically, and you can say that for a lot of these pop musicians.
0: Such as Amy Winehouse.
5: But I heard love is blind.
2: And there's a good example of someone who didn't have anyone looking out for her best interest, including her father, who was quite predatory from a financial perspective, and he would force her to go on stage when she was in no fit state to do so. And many musicians' lives are ended through accidental or deliberate overdoses of a whole range of substances, which we don't see in classical musicians. So the overall effect is that the lifespan of popular musicians is about 20 years less than the general population matched for age and sex.
0: Think about that. The lifespan of pop musicians being about 20 years less than the general population. You wouldn't expect such a stark difference in life expectancy even in notoriously high-risk professions like coal mining or deep-sea diving.
3: I remember feeling, when I heard that Hendrix had died, a kind of longing for what have we missed? And so we're left with the feeling of a great waste of human brilliance, of human talent. And the sadness and the grief associated with that.
0: The members of the 27 Club were generational, original, wholly singular talents, which made them both more iconic and more vulnerable. Two qualities that, in the end, made them more than rock stars. It made them mythic, supernovas who died at 27. And that makes 27 a paradox. It's a number of myth-making. It can be a lucky number for an athlete or an unlucky number for a pop musician. Yet, it's also a number of verifiable patterns. And it can also confound the wishful thinking of pattern seekers. Number 27 on the Blue Jays, Vlad Guerrero Jr. is having the least productive season of his career at the age of 27. And here is the brute reality of 27. It can be a year of great turbulence and change, a hump that must be gotten over to reap the fruits of a thriving adulthood. The human body really does start its long, slow decline around 27. And for all the seismic changes the music industry has undergone in the past 15 years, young pop stars really do still get overwhelmed by fame and pressure, and some still die right around the age of 27. That is a real load-bearing number.
6: That was Chris Wodzkow with his documentary about the number and the age 27. It's part of our series, The Greatest Numbers of All Time, the second edition. You can find it and the first edition on our website, cbc.ca/ideas. Special thanks to Michael Owen, Maria Westerstall, Diana Kenny, Alan Cross, and David Owoshiga. And thank you to CBC Kitchener. This episode was produced by Chris Wodzkow. Technical production, Emily Caravasio. Our web producer is Lisa Ayuso. Senior producer, Nicola Lukšić. Greg Kelly is the executive producer of Ideas. And I'm Nala Ayed.
7: There's a fascinating new exhibition just opened at the Mobilier National down in the 13th, and it's one of those that shows works as both a history lesson and a visual feast. Sèvres, a Rothschild passion, runs until July 26th and centers on what is arguably the most obsessive collecting habit of Europe's most famous banking dynasty, their centuries-long fixation with Sèvres porcelain. The Rothschilds didn't just buy the stuff, they hoarded it, traded it, between family branches across Paris, London, Vienna, and Naples, used it at their dinner tables, and eventually donated significant pieces to public institutions. What makes this exhibition unusual is that the curators have actually recreated rooms from the Rothschild Chateau, furniture, decor, and all, so the porcelain sits in something close to its original setting rather than on sterile museum shelves. The guide figure threading the whole thing together is Beatrice Efrusi de Rothschild, who bequeathed her Mediterranean villa and its collection to the state in 1934. Tickets are €8 full price, €7 reduced. Stay tuned to WRP for more tips.
8: At the beach in Normandy or along the French Riviera, wherever you go this summer, WRP is with you on DAB+.
9: 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For schedule information, please visit our website, worldradioparis.com.

0: we are legitimately facing a generational opportunity to transition to zero emission trucking. We have amazing technology at a good price point that we can now scale with, and it's an exciting time.
1: When it comes to electric vehicles, we hear a lot more about cars than we do about big rig trucks. The fact is that while Americans are buying electric cars at record rates, the electrification of the U.S. trucking fleet is on a slow roll. This week on SeaChange Radio, we speak with Adam Browning from Forum Mobility, a company that's trying to change that. We look at Forum Mobility's vision for helping freight companies go electric, get a glimpse of the new electric trucks coming to market, and compare how America's electric freight fleet compares to others around the world.

0: 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He's the Chief Strategy Officer for Forum Mobility. 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
1: Oh, it's a pleasure to see you again. Pleasure to be here.
0: Yes, we've had you on before when you were the Executive Director of Vote Solar. You've transitioned to the corporate world, but still in the renewable space. Why don't you first explain to us the vision of this startup that you're working for, Forum Mobility?
1: Right on. Yes, Forum Mobility. It is, I would say, in the same vein as the work I was doing before, but now focused on a whole new world, which is freight. So our goal at Forum Mobility, we build large truck charging depots and then offer trucking carriers an easy way to transition to zero emission operations by offering leases for large electric trucks

0: we're focused right now on the heavy duty trucks, the big rigs, the semis, the tractors. When it comes to the big rigs, we are really in the early innings, very early days of this transition. So I would say there's probably about 2,000 Class 8 trucks on the road nationally. And that's just a rounding error in the overall scheme of things when it comes to the diesel semis. We have seen some extraordinary market transition. Europe is a little bit ahead of us, and then China is really leading the charge in a quite extraordinary way. In 2025, last year, about 29%, nearly 30% of the heavy-duty electric truck, heavy-duty truck sales in China were new energy technologies, they call it. So either hydrogen or electric, but the bulk of it being electric. And they've set some extraordinary goals, 40% by 2030 going forward, over 2 million units, which would be just incredible progress and really constitute just a sea change in how freight gets moved. Let's keep in mind, China moves more freight than any country in the world, including the US, and it's not a small country either.
1: And they're also ahead of us in terms of their train freight efficiency, I imagine, as well, no?
0: Definitely for moving people. They've got an incredible train network. I actually don't know how much of freight they put on trains versus on trucks.
1: But here in the U.S., we have a real reliance on trucks. So for us to really reduce our carbon footprint in terms of moving freight around, it seems like the lower hanging fruit than upgrading our train system is to electrify our trucking system.
0: Yeah, I mean, I love trains. You'll never get me to argue against trains. But yeah, building new track is a really difficult endeavor, and it surely isn't cheap. The real opportunity, I would say globally, about 7% of global greenhouse gas emissions come from freight movement. We cannot solve for climate without addressing how freight gets moved around. When you look at transportation emissions in the U.S., that is the sector that is the single largest source of greenhouse gas emissions in the U.S., including passenger vehicles, et cetera. Freight is a smaller portion of that, somewhere around, 30-35%, but it is, unduly influenced by a much smaller number of actual vehicles. So really, again, once again, addressing the largest source of greenhouse gas emissions in the U.S., we really got to focus on figuring out how to affect freight movement. And so, this is a really interesting tale of technology development. There's been a lot of early efforts in terms of trying to compel the truck manufacturers that make diesels to also make electric trucks. But what really gives me hope right now is that we have some new technology that is currently being delivered on the cusp of really coming through on scale, and that is with the Tesla Semi. And it is, in terms of the trucks that are available to us right now, just a step change difference in terms of its capabilities. It has about twice the range of the other trucks that are available to us. And the cost is just radically lower as well. So twice the range, charges four times faster, and somewhere around half the cost of what the other trucks that we've been buying are. So really excited for just the new use cases that trucks like this can offer, and our ability to really dramatically scale deployment based upon that technology is at hand.
1: So the Tesla Semi is around $250,000 to $300,000. Is that right?
0: I mean, I'm under NDA, can't give you specifics. I'll just hand wave like it is a lot less than what the competitor trucks are.
1: So what exactly is Forum Mobility's relationship with Tesla?
0: Our relationship with Tesla is that we are selling their truck. They do offer chargers, the charging equipment themselves. It's a good product. We are not exclusively utilizing the Tesla chargers in our depots, but we will be utilizing the Tesla manufactured chargers as well.
1: Are there subsidies already in place from the IRA, the Inflation Reduction Act, that relate to electrifying the nation's trucking infrastructure?
0: Yeah. So

the question that, I've kind of spent my career working on is like, how do we develop the things that we know we need but don't yet really exist? And so, as you had me on before when I was working on solar issues, and that was the bulk of my career for 20 years. I focused on state level policy to help grow solar markets, to build scale, to bring down costs. And I'll say, our premise was, when I got started with solar, it was by far the most expensive technology for generating electricity. Now, just due to the gravitational pull of the economics itself, globally, we're deploying about a gigawatt and a half a day, which is just a mind-blowing number. And you're seeing it really provide the foundation of hope for delivering on zero emission electricity and being an enormous tool for combating climate change. When it comes to the electrification of transportation, it's honestly, it's a similar model. It's like, you have promising technology. How do you get it to scale? How do you build enough market pull that you can, justify really large factories that can bring down the unit cost? And so, when it comes to trucking, there had been previously an approach that was really focused on a mandate. So some of the federal initiatives, really did require the truck OEMs, the equipment makers, to increasingly reduce the sort of the environmental impact of their full fleet, that required them to end up building zero emission truck options. California went way farther than most, and it has a unique ability to set emission standards above federal levels, and really tried to mandate a transition to zero emission trucking. With the Trump administration, they undercut all those efforts, pulled back. And so we are now on a sort of a policy pathway that is, instead of the stick, it's the carrot. And so California and other states do provide healthy incentives to help trucking carriers afford these trucks and encourage them through the economics to buy and deploy them with a full package. So when we are operating here in California, we take the truck incentive. There are some very limited incentives for the electricity as well as installing the charging, package those all together, and we can provide, again, with those efforts, a cost per mile that is cheaper than running a diesel truck. And that is our singular sort of selling effort as we try to get new truck carriers to adopt this technology.

0: This is Alex Wise on SeaChange Radio, and I'm speaking to Adam Browning. He's the Chief Strategy Officer for Forum Mobility. So, Adam, continuing with the economics of semi-trucks, both electric and diesel, if you can give us a snapshot of what a used versus a new diesel truck might be, and then compare that to electrified trucks.
1: Yeah, I mean, it's interesting. We really see the full gamut of like size of carriers that are looking to try to make this investment. And our first customer was Height Logistics, a company down in Long Beach. Rudy Diaz is the CEO, just a gentleman and a scholar. Love that guy. And for him, you know, he was looking at some of these regulations that were coming, and he's like, I got to get out ahead of it. He had, you know, small trucking fleet, you know, well less than 50, as well as a warehouse not too far outside the port of Long Beach. But he was interested in being a leader, and we built charging at his site and bought and leased to him 4 electric trucks. He's since grown that fleet to over 25. And a big part of that is, you know, let's keep in mind that there, you know, there's a lot of links in the supply chain, and the shippers, the cargo owners themselves, are really a crucial player in all of this. And so there are a lot of shippers, especially multinationals, that have climate commitments for Scope 3 emissions, which is, you know, the emissions associated with third parties moving your goods, that we're really looking, they want to ensure that they're able to lower their climate footprint across the board. So the big trucking companies are generally buying new trucks. They don't want to deal with maintenance. So they buy them, they run them for a couple hundred thousand miles, and then they sell them into a secondary market. Smaller trucking companies, they're buying, if not secondhand, third and fourth hand. And so, yeah, you know, while a new truck can be anywhere between $150,000 to $250,000 on a diesel side, they're not really commodities. It's what, do you have a day cab? Is it a sleeper cab? There are a lot of different customization of trucks that you can get into. You know, a lot of these smaller companies were buying, you know, third hand trucks. But then you're also inheriting maintenance issues. And so one of the benefits of going electric as well is there's no oil changes, and they're vastly simpler machines that should be able to run a lot longer with a lot less maintenance on it. So when you look at our customers, so we've built our flagship depot is inside the port of Long Beach. It's got 9 megawatts of power with 44 high speed charging dispensers. And we have in there, we've got a bunch of trucks that's owned by Amazon, run by J.B. Hunt, one of the largest motor carriers in the country. And then we've got a guy with a truck. We are a platform that allows companies of every size to be able to successfully make this transition to zero emission.
0: And you mentioned that the Tesla Semi has a better range than existing electric trucks and can charge faster. Maybe you can give us an overview of some of the barriers in terms of range, and maybe contrast that to the range of a diesel truck.
1: Yeah. So our initial focus at Forum Mobility, and through a lot of policymaker support as well, was on this element, this link in the supply chain called drayage. And this is where you're at a port where you see the ships come in with those corrugated containers. You've all seen those pictures. They get unloaded on the docks, then they got to get out of there and quickly so that there's room for more. There's a rather specialized fleet that takes those containers and takes them out to the distribution center, which could be near the port or it could be quite a ways further down. And so the bulk of our customers right now do that in the port of Long Beach. And a lot of those runs, they're pretty short. You know, they're going from Long Beach to South Central LA, 10, 20 miles, or they're going out to the Inland Empire. There's a huge warehouse district that is, you know, around 50, 60 miles away as well. And so they can make the trucks that we currently have in our fleet at around 225 miles. So you can make one, maybe two trips out to the IE if you're feeling lucky.
0: Out to the where?
1: Sorry, the Inland Empire. Now, with the Tesla Semi, you've got a 500-mile range. So in response, we're now building charging all the way out into Las Vegas, into Phoenix. And so some of our existing carriers that are currently running those lanes with diesels can now access that with a semi with a charge at either end of that lane. So we're not really focused on, you know, across the country, across the road, long distance. It's much more of that regional delivery, regional hauls. I would say the other use case is also, again, they call this, regional delivery. If you think about your, or anything like where I live, there's a Safeway, grocery store, and there's a bunch of trucks, day cab semis out front that, come and they wait out front, and then they back in and unload, and then they do it again tomorrow, and then they do it again the next day.
0: And that's probably the majority of trucks, right? Most trucks aren't zigzagging from coast to coast all the time.
1: I mean, there's healthy markets for each. Our goal is to focus on the use cases that actually lend themselves to electric trucks, and this is a great one. So those guys, there's a distribution center that serves those grocery stores, and there's a truck that pulls in the morning, and they probably hit 8 different grocery stores. They're doing around 300 plus miles every day as they hit each one of those, and then they come back at night. And that is a perfect use case for an electric truck, especially with the added benefit is, like, this is where you are, you know, working in population centers with the most sort of exposure to those emissions. So those, I think, are going to be some of the next levels of utilization that will go electric.

0: This is Alex Wise on SeaChange Radio, and I'm speaking to Adam Browning from Forum Mobility. So, Adam, maybe you can walk us through some of your infrastructure visions and what exists now, not just your company, but in general. Let's say I'm a trucker and I have unlimited budget. I don't want to be part of the fossil fuel problem anymore. I'm willing to invest whatever it takes. What would be my best bet for getting a truck, and how would I be able to navigate and charge it right now? And then how do you see that evolving in a couple of years?
1: So let's just start with, the charging for these electric trucks, like the current ones that we have with Volvo, Daimler, BYD. It is the same plug as you would have on your Chevy Bolt. It's the CCS plug. And those trucks charge, they probably max out around 250, 280 kilowatts. And so, you know, which is about what your typical charging station will offer. In fact, like I currently lease a Hyundai Ioniq 5, and it has a, you know, charge rate capacity of 350. It charges faster than these big trucks. You know, the current generation of trucks from Volvo and Daimler have about 550 plus kilowatt hour batteries. And so you can get a 0 to 80% charge in around 90 minutes in effect. So hour and a half, you know, it is manageable under the fastest charging. We also, you know, we have this depot where we offer the overnight dwell charging. You can go low and slow and it all works out fine. If you're a trucker, time is money. And if you're just trying to top off in the middle of the day, kicking back for an hour and a half, 2 hours, manageable, not ideal. So the next generation of charging is called the Megawatt Charging Standard, or MCS, and it offers radically different charging speeds. So these new chargers go, they're around 1,200 kilowatts. So, you know, a good four times faster than what is currently available under the old standard. So generically speaking.
0: It's about 20 minutes or 30 minutes to do a full charge then?
1: So you can get basically a full charge in that 30 minute time frame. As you know, if you've ever, you know, operated a an electric truck, like the closer you get to full, if you ever operate an electric car or charge an electric car, the closer you get to full, it slows up a bit. You've got to precondition the battery. You aren't always redlining at the max level the whole way. And the same rules for battery health operate here as well, that if you want, you know, the durability of the battery, the longevity of the battery is improved if you just charge to 80% rather than go to the full 100%. So if you don't need the full 100%, you stop it at 80%. So yeah, now, you know, you can get the bulk of your charging done in the time of a bathroom break and a quick coffee. So it really changes the way that people think about operating these trucks. There isn't the same sort of real difference between, or step change difference between, fueling a diesel and fueling an electric truck.
0: So you've explained your model and what makes sense from a business standpoint if you were looking to roll out infrastructure. But assuming we move on from the Trump administration at some point and we return to sanity and we invest heavily in freight infrastructure, what would be a best case scenario with these new generations of chargers? Could we, in the not so distant future, be seeing electric fleets crossing the country, Adam?
1: I definitely think so. Again, the first use case isn't going to be for the long haul going from Los Angeles to Houston. We're going to see more of that regional delivery for the first use cases. To that point, this is going to need, you're going to need a lot of power for this. Like, these trucks are pretty hungry. And part of the challenge is a lot of, you know, finding that power and then developing charging around it can be difficult, especially for these smaller trucking companies. So while a big trucking company owns its warehouse, it owns its drop yard, it may have the wherewithal to be able to bring power to its site and build charging there. A lot of these smaller guys, they don't own their own warehouse. They've got a 2-year lease on it, and it doesn't pay to install charging there. So that is why, we are supplementing this network with our multi-fleet sort of shared charging depots. I would say another thing that is, really starting to change this, that's there are some of these, traditional trucking gas stations like the Pilot, for example, and Travel Centers of America are investing in these MCS charging. So they're on the interstates already. They're where truckers need to go, and they are building, in partnership with Tesla, these MCS chargers. Tesla itself, similar to what it did with light duty, is also now trying to remove that barrier to purchase and helping to seed public charging for trucks across the country. They've got something like 40 plus sites. If you go on their website, you can see where they're developing charging across the country for the megawatt charging standard, MCS, ultra fast truck charging, and really located in really heavily truck traveled freight corridors.
0: So when you were at Vote Solar, there was a lot of hopeful signs that we were seeing lower costs and a great expansion, higher penetration rates than previously expected in terms of home solar. What gives you hope similarly in the trucking space, Adam?
1: It's a really exciting time. As dire as certain things on the environmental and climate front are, we are legitimately facing a generational opportunity to transition to zero emission trucking. We have amazing technology at a good price point that we can now scale with, and it's an exciting time. So I just want to paint a picture that we're going to see a lot more change when it comes to the freight future.
0: Adam Browning is the Chief Strategy Officer for Forum Mobility. Adam, thanks so much for being my guest on SeaChange Radio.
1: Oh, I really appreciate it, Alex. Thank you.

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0: What if one day you noticed that there were no beavers in your woods? And instead of going to the agencies, the bureaucracy, what if instead you decided to handle things yourself? On the next Snap Judgment, the Belgian Beaver Bandit. Do not miss it.
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